0: NPR News. An ICE officer has been ordered released from federal custody after pleading not guilty to lying to investigators about the shooting of a Venezuelan man during the immigration crackdown in Minnesota last winter. The federal indictment unsealed today accuses Christian Castro of falsely telling investigators that he was attacked with a broom and a shovel before opening fire, injuring Julio Cesar Sosa Salis in January. Castro was shackled at his wrists, waist, and feet during a brief hearing in Texas's federal court after he turned himself in last night. Bond was set at $75,000. Major storms caused $1 billion worth of damage in Hawaii this spring. Now the island state is contending with a series of hurricanes. Hawaii Public Radio's Savannah Harriman-Pote has more.
1: Hawaii was still recovering from bat-to-bat spring storms when Hurricane Lala sideswiped the state in August. Emergency officials are working to tally the losses from Lala. So far, they've assessed more than $83 million in damage. Now, Hurricane Lowell is expected to bring more rain to the islands early next week. Climate scientist Adam Smith tracks major weather events, which are occurring more frequently.
2: Back in the 1980s, the United States would go roughly 3 months between billion-dollar disasters. In the last decade, it's closer to every 3 weeks.
1: He says with climate change, more states may have multiple billion-dollar disasters in 1 year, making it harder to recover. For NPR News, I'm Savannah Harriman-Pote.
0: And I'm Janine Herbst, NPR News in Washington.
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0: This is All Things Considered from NPR News. I'm Elsa Chang in Culver City, California.
1: And I'm Scott Detrow in Washington. The U.S. job market rebounded last month after a disappointing July. A report out today shows employers added 162,000 jobs in August, and the unemployment rate held steady at a low 4.1%. So the job market looks stable at a time when we know inflation remains high. And that could impact the Federal Reserve's calculation as it makes a decision on interest rates later this month. NPR's Scott Horsley joins me now. Hi, Scott.
2: Hi, Scott.
1: Hiring was stronger in August than forecasters expected. Any sense what's going on?
2: Some of this really is a rebound after a very weak jobs report in July when both restaurants and public schools cut jobs. A lot of those losses were reversed in August. We also saw job gains in other sectors last month, including construction, manufacturing, and healthcare. There aren't a whole lot of jobs being added in those areas, but there also are not a whole lot of layoffs. Laura Ulrich, who's an economist at the job search company Indeed, says the labor market's kind of in a holding pattern.
3: If you already have a job, today's report overall is very positive, right? But if you're looking for work, I think this still remains quite a frustrating time because there's not a lot of churn going on. So it's still a difficult time to get a job.
2: One positive sign is that we did see more people coming off the sidelines in August and joining the workforce. Many of those newcomers did find work, so the unemployment rate remains very low.
1: I'm wondering, with that low unemployment rate, are employers having to pay more to attract workers?
2: A little bit more. Wages are going up, but not as fast as they had been, and that's another sign the job market's kind of stuck in neutral. Average wages in August were up 3.1% from a year ago. That's a smaller annual increase than the previous month. And Ulrich says lately workers' wages have not been keeping up with the rising cost of living.
3: This is why people hate inflation so much, right? They see when they go to the grocery store or fill up the tank or managing their monthly budgets that inflation is a tough tax on families.
2: Just today, the price of diesel fuel hit an all-time high, $5.85 a gallon. And, of course, that has the potential to drive up prices for everything that moves by truck or train.
1: All right, so 160,000 new jobs. Who got them? Where'd they go?
2: 162,000. And here's an interesting detail. Almost all of those new jobs, nearly 98%, went to women.
1: Interesting.
2: Now, that's partly because the industries that added the most jobs, restaurants, healthcare, public schools, those are all industries dominated by women. But even in, say, manufacturing, which is often thought of as a man's career, more than half the 16,000 jobs added last month went to women. Ulrich says that's partly because factories increasingly need employees with specialized skills, not just strong backs, and women have been developing a lot of those skills.
3: If you talk to community colleges, for example, they will tell you they're having more women enroll in these programs. And so I think you're also seeing some of that women are choosing some of these other sectors that have been more male dominated.
2: Earlier this year, women surpassed men on the jobs tally, which has happened only a few times before. And since then, women have widened that lead.
1: Interesting. Now, how is this jobs report going to affect the Fed's thinking about interest rates?
2: Well, the Fed has decided in a couple of weeks whether to raise interest rates, and odds of a September rate hike went up after this morning's jobs report, since it looks like the job market is strong enough to weather a rate hike. Of course, a lot's going to depend on what the inflation scorecard says when it comes out next week.
1: That is NPR's Scott Horsley, who does a good job covering the economy for us. Thank you, Scott.
2: Thank you.
0: President Trump has confirmed his two envoys, Jared Kushner and Steve Witkoff, are heading to Moscow and for the first time Kyiv in another effort to bring about peace talks. The last week in and around Ukraine's capital has been one of constant disruption and danger. The sound of air raid sirens were once a nighttime warning. And now they're blaring several times a day, alerting residents to incoming swarms of jet-powered drones from Russia. NPR's Joanna Kakissis reports from Kyiv.
4: Not long after we arrive at Olena Skulovatova's house outside Kyiv, we hear something that's rare in a country where the airspace is closed. It's the sound of a jet. Before this week, Skulovatova assumed it came from a Ukrainian military aircraft protecting the skies. Now, she says, it could very easily be a Russian jet-powered attack drone.
5: Я і контролюю, і я намагаюся дітям пояснити, що відбувається, не просто.
4: I'm keeping track, she says, and I'm trying to explain to the kids what's going on, not only so they won't be afraid of every sound, but also so they understand. Skulovatova is an author. Her books include stories about children coping with war. More than a week of constant air raid sirens and jet-powered drone attacks have tested her daughters, ages 14, 11, and 9. The 14-year-old, Victoria, spent her first day in school in a shelter. A Russian drone crashed into a nearby university building.
6: We heard the windows break, the light fell there. Like, I got really scared. And it was, like, so loud, we all understood what happening.
4: When the teachers gave the students the all clear, she walked outside and saw the damage.
6: The cars that were near the building, they were all covered in this black powder, and I could also smell some really disgusting smell of something burning.
4: She's now attending online classes at home, along with her two younger sisters. But the constant air raid sirens mean they have to run into their home's basement shelter several times a day. I ask 11-year-old Valeria how she feels.
7: I'm very stressed, scared, and nervous.
4: The new sound, she says, make her heart race. A few days ago, she and Victoria were playing in the backyard at night when they heard that jet sound. The dark sky turned orange. Victoria says a jet drone had crashed nearby. Her sister panicked.
6: She got really scared the time she cried.
4: Valeria forces a smile.
7: Yes, it was very scary. I just heard that noise, and then my mom said that we should go to the shelter.
4: This family, like most Ukrainians, know that their country does not have enough air defense supplies to intercept Russian missiles, which have also been striking the capital. Russia's new jet-powered drones travel as fast as some missiles. In another Kyiv suburb, Russian drones hit a production site for Coca-Cola. 42-year-old Oksana Semenyuk heard the explosion, the loudest she ever remembers. She says she feels far more vulnerable with jet drones attacking Ukraine.
8: Вони низько йдуть, їх дуже багато може бути.
4: They fly low and there are a lot of them, she says, and we don't know where they will fall. In Russia, Ukrainian drones have been hitting energy and logistic targets all year in an attempt to weaken the Kremlin's ability to wage war. Olena Skulovatova, the writer and mother of three, says she supports this campaign, even if it brings more retaliation from Russia. Russians will at least feel the pain of war, she says, rather than continuing to live their lives while Ukrainians are killed. Joanna Kakissis, NPR News, Kyiv.
1: $5.85 a gallon. On average, that's how much diesel in the U.S. costs now. It is an all-time high. NPR Energy reporter Willa Rubin explains why and what that means for the price of, well, everything.
9: Much of the economy runs on diesel. Trucks, tractors, nearly 90% of school buses. Jaime Brito is the head of Dow Jones Energy, and he does not mince words about why diesel matters.
10: Diesel is the blood of the economy, is the engine in which you move goods, food, agricultural goods from the farm to the supermarket.
9: And when the price of diesel goes up, it hurts. It's gone up by more than $2 a gallon on average over the past year, according to AAA. The last time prices were this high, it was 2022, after Russia's full-scale invasion of Ukraine. And when I asked Brito about what's behind these record high diesel prices, he asked,
10: how much time do you have? I mean, the diesel story, I would title it, you know, everything, everywhere, all at once, no?
9: In other words, it's not one factor driving up the price, it's all of them. Factor one, the Strait of Hormuz. Because of the war in Iran, not much oil is getting through it. Factor two, refineries around the world, like in China, have scaled back their exports so they can meet their own needs. Factor three, jet fuel. The war drove up the price of jet fuel and consequently airfare.
10: What refiners in the U.S. did is they tried to take opportunity of the price incentive to produce more jet fuel.
9: But making more jet fuel meant we got less diesel. Then factor four, the war in Ukraine. Ukraine has been firing at Russian refineries, taking many of them offline. Russia has stopped exporting its remaining diesel. It all adds up to a perfect storm.
10: So it's scary. I mean, the diesel situation is like the entire supply shock was concentrated throughout the supply chain into the diesel market, and this is what we have now.
9: That risks driving up prices for everything. Patrick DeHaan, petroleum analyst at Gas Buddy, says
11: there's going to be a trickle down.
9: A trickle down to the price of food, because it's nearly harvest season and lots of farm equipment runs on diesel. And with winter on the horizon, homes in part of the country use heating oil, which is functionally the same as diesel, so potentially more expensive. And frankly, anything that has to be shipped probably needs diesel.
11: If the cost of diesel is elevated, Americans are going to feel it indirectly through whatever they buy, whatever they have delivered, the groceries that they buy, the fruits that they eat, the meats, you know, all of it moves with diesel.
9: Which could mean an expensive few months to come. Willa Rubin, NPR News.

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1: The largest U.S. solar project. I'm Randy Simon, and this is Earthwise, a look at our changing environment. The largest solar energy project in the United States is under construction in Arkansas. The Steel River Energy Center will eventually include 2.5 gigawatts of solar and 2.9 gigawatt hours of battery energy storage. Construction began in July on the first two phases of the project, which will deliver 1.5 gigawatts of solar generation and 1.8 gigawatt hours of battery storage to the local electric grid. The three-phase project is expected to be completed by 2029. Cypress Creek Energy is the owner of the project and has already entered into a power purchase agreement for the first two phases of the project with Google. This represents the largest solar and storage project across Google's global portfolio. The current largest operating solar project in the U.S. is the Edwards and Sanborn Solar Plus Energy Storage Facility in Kern County, California. It went online in 2024 and includes 875 megawatts of solar along with 3.287 gigawatt hours of energy storage. There are other huge solar plus storage projects that have been proposed, including two more in California. There is the Darden Clean Energy Project in Fresno County that will include 3.1 million solar panels, yielding 1.15 gigawatts, along with 4.6 gigawatt hours of storage, and is under construction with completion aimed for 2028. There's also the Perkins Renewable Energy Project in Imperial County, which would also feature 1.15 gigawatts of solar. That project is in the permitting stage. Earthwise is a production of WAMC. 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
4: And I'm Elsa Chang. Time now for our science news roundup from Shortwave, NPR's science podcast. I'm joined now by Regina Barber and Nate Rott from the show. Hey to both of you.
5: Hey.
6: Hey, Elsa.
4: Hey. Okay, so as usual, you guys have brought us three science stories that caught your attention recently. What's in store for us this week?
5: Hurricane-induced evolution in lizards.
6: A new way to check the authenticity of certain artifacts.
5: Uh-huh. And new research that could link extreme heat to a range of health emergencies beyond heat stroke and dehydration.
4: Whoa. Okay, super relevant right now. But I want to start with these lizards who apparently are evolving because of hurricanes. What?
5: Yes, so this story is set on these two islands in the Caribbean. These islands were walloped by hurricanes Irma and Maria about a decade ago. Mm-hmm. And researchers wanted to understand how these hurricanes might have affected populations of lizards that live there. They're called Silver Key Anoles.
6: And in particular, they wanted to know why the surviving lizards from these hurricanes seem to have shorter fourth toes on their hind feet.
4: Wait, what? Shorter toes on their hind feet. What's up?
6: Well, the researchers think that these shorter toes might have given the lizards a selective advantage during these hurricanes where they endured these incredibly strong winds.
5: Yeah, it's physics. It turns out the shorter toe gives the lizard more leverage to hold onto the branch better than a longer toe. Hmm. And at Princeton University, evolutionary biologists tested this out. They put lizards in front of a fan to simulate tropical storm force winds.
4: Oh my God, poor lizards.
6: Yeah, we asked one of the researchers, Shane Campbell-Staton, if the lizards seem annoyed by this.
7: So they are as annoyed as you would expect from, you know, somebody blowing a bunch of wind in your face. You know, but the trials themselves are actually very short. A net catches them.
6: So the lizards were totally fine. And it turns out that the lizards with the shorter toe were able to cling on for a half a minute longer than ones with longer toes.
5: But what's really cool about this study is that researchers were able to confirm a specific gene that was linked to making these toes shorter, like showing that these hurricane force winds likely shaped the genes of subsequent like generations of these lizards, something they wrote about recently in the journal Current Biology.
4: Wait, so like, why did these scientists even get obsessed in the first place about the toes of these lizards?
6: Well, so by teasing apart all the genes at play here in follow-up research, they're hoping that it'll give geneticists a deeper understanding into how, you know, multiple genes interact with each other and the environment to drive changes in animals. And it could help researchers understand how other animals might be able to adapt to rapid changes in the future.
4: Ah, okay. All right, from lizards to artifacts?
5: Yeah.
4: Let's go.
5: Yeah.
6: Okay, so this study is looking specifically at clay artifacts like pottery, figurines, which, Elsa, if you've ever been to a museum, you know they hold a pretty important significance in human history.
5: Yeah. And one of the issues that museums and law enforcement agencies face today is that people will sometimes sell forged or fake clay antiquities.
4: Yeah, like they'll claim a piece of pottery or some figurine is thousands of years old when it's totally not.
5: Yeah, exactly, Elsa. And to be clear, this isn't new.
8: There was fraud of statues already in the Roman period, so it's something that goes back a long time.
6: That's Yoave Vaknin. He's a postdoctoral student at the Scripps Institution of Oceanography and the lead author of this new study, which describes a new way to determine whether something is legit or not.
4: Interesting. Okay, tell us how this works.
6: Magnetism,
5: Elsa.
6: It's
5: physics again.
6: Yeah. So when you take a piece of raw clay and you put it in a kiln, the iron-bearing minerals in that clay will align with the Earth's magnetic field.
4: Whoa.
8: Kind of like you can imagine a needle of a compass, but on the atomic level.
5: And when that clay starts to cool, the larger particles get locked into that position, creating kind of a permanent record of the Earth's magnetic field at that moment.
4: Wow. So it's like unique to that particular time and place on Earth. And scientists can use that data to date the pottery?
5: Unfortunately, no, because the objects have moved from their original position. But there are these smaller particles that don't get locked into position, and their magnetic signatures never really settle, so they move with the Earth's magnetic field over time.
6: Yeah, and the secondary magnetic signal can be erased by reheating the object. And what Yoave and his colleagues discovered is that it takes hotter temperatures to erase it in old objects than it does in new.
4: Huh. Okay, so you could theoretically test to see if an object is old or authentic versus new and forged just by reheating it?
6: Yeah, they tested old artifacts and they found that if it takes above 112 degrees Celsius to erase that secondary magnetism, the object is indeed more than 1,000 years old.
4: Huh.
6: Now, I will say, Elsa, you need very specialized equipment to do this, but the method described in the proceedings of the National Academy of Sciences could be used by museum curators or others to determine if artifacts are indeed legit in the future.
4: Well, speaking of heating or reheating, let's get to our final topic. Let's talk about these health issues linked to extreme heat.
5: Yeah, more on the serious news here. We know that climate change is linked to more frequent and more severe heat waves, but we still don't know the full impacts of those heat waves on human health. So researchers in Chicago analyzed almost a million ER and urgent care visits over the past 12 years. And they did this to find which diagnoses were correlated with periods of extreme heat in the city. Basically going in without a preliminary idea of what they're looking for, just running through the data and looking for patterns.
6: Yeah, and what they found wasn't just like your typical culprits from heat, like dehydration or heat stroke. Really hot days were also associated with things like higher diagnoses of kidney failure, of skin rashes, of swelling, of mental and behavioral disorders, assault, and Elsa, even traffic accidents.
4: I mean, I feel like that kind of makes sense because when it's really hot, people kind of go out of their minds, yeah?
6: I mean, yeah, totally. So, like, researchers told us that, like, some of these more mental and behavior-related diagnoses, they might be due to heat stress. Like, let's listen to one of the researchers on this project.
9: We do know from prior literature that when it's hot out, people are under a lot of stress, mental, physiologic stress, and behaviors change. People are out more.
5: So that's Dr. Abel Koh. He lives in Chicago, where he's a professor of medicine at Northwestern University, as well as a practicing physician. And he was part of the team that did this research. They recently published a paper with these findings in the journal Science Advances.
4: Okay, got it. So now that they've found these associations, what do you do with them?
5: So Abel and the other experts we talked to said it's important to note that these are looking at associations, not causality. Mm-hmm. Maybe that's the next step, like figuring out why extreme heat might exacerbate these health issues and how to deal with it.
6: And also, I want to just plug really quick, speaking of extreme heat studies, NPR climate correspondent Alejandra Barunda has been working on a huge project with Boston University scientists to investigate undercounted heat-related deaths across the country. I highly encourage people to listen to it. Look for your county and track the number of heat-related deaths near you at npr.org.
4: That was Nate Rott and Regina Barber of NPR's science podcast Shortwave, where you can learn about new discoveries, everyday mysteries, and the science behind the headlines. Thanks to both of you.
5: Thank you, Elsa.
6: Thank you.

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0: 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I'm Scott Detrow.
1: And I'm Elsa Chang. Who really owns a beach?
0: The question is anything but theoretical along a popular stretch of the Florida Panhandle, where in the waning days of summer, homeowners are battling beachgoers over who can sit in the sand.
2: So you're sitting on ground zero of the beach wars.
1: That story after this news.
3: Live from NPR News in Washington, I'm Dan Ronan. The Trump administration is taking the unprecedented step of making state lists of adult citizens ahead of the midterm elections. As NPR's Jude Jaffe Block reports, the plan was outlined in an executive order that President Trump signed in March.
1: The executive order tasks the Department of Homeland Security and the Social Security Administration with compiling the citizenship lists and giving them to states at least 60 days before an election, which is now. But according to court filings, the Trump administration will not meet that deadline, but still plans to release the citizenship lists before the midterms. The nonprofit Electronic Privacy Information Center is suing to stop the plan from going forward, arguing it violates federal law, including the Privacy Act. It also argues the data the federal government has are not accurate, and lawyers on the case warn the plan could lead to chaos and potentially voters disenfranchised. Jude Jaffe Block, NPR News.
3: A new report from the CDC finds the rate of American teens receiving vaccinations has remained far below target levels the past several years. NPR's Maria Godoy reports.
4: The CDC says about 90% of American teens have received at least one dose of Tdap, a vaccine that protects against tetanus, diphtheria, and pertussis. That's the same rate that have gotten the meningococcal conjugate vaccine, which protects against four bacteria strains that can cause life-threatening infections. That vaccination rate hasn't changed since 2019. Meanwhile, just under 78% of teens had received at least one dose of the HPV vaccine, which protects against human papillomavirus, a commonly sexually transmitted virus. Large studies have shown that vaccination against HPV in adolescents can prevent cervical, oral, penile, and other cancers caused by the virus. Maria Godoy, NPR News.
3: And from Washington, this is NPR. A Baton Rouge, Louisiana judge has granted a preliminary injunction for 42 college players, including several LSU commits, against the NCAA in the Southeastern Conference. Mel Bridges with member station WWNO reports those players will now be eligible to return for a fifth season of sports.
5: LSU is the only school so far to receive public commitment from players who had signed an NFL contract. Here's Ryan Downton, who represented the athletes.
6: There is no exclusion in the NCAA rulebook to keep these athletes off the court and off the field simply because they're in their fifth year. They're still within the age limit. They should play.
5: In a statement, the SEC said it, quote, disagrees with the court's decision. On Thursday, the SEC filed a separate federal suit against LSU officials, alleging LSU's pursuit of NFL players harms the conference and violates its First Amendment rights to enforce its own rules. For NPR News, I'm Mel Bridges in New Orleans.
3: The U.S. economy added a higher-than-expected 162,000 jobs in August, and the nation's unemployment rate remained at 4.1%. The Labor Department also revised its June and July numbers up by 55,000 jobs. The August hiring numbers were the strongest since March. Meanwhile, President Trump wants the Federal Reserve to cut interest rates. I'm Dan Ronan, NPR News.
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1: From NPR News, this is All Things Considered. I'm Scott Detrow in Washington.
2: And I'm Elsa Chang in Culver City, California. Well, the Trump administration says it will break ground on its D.C. arch in the next 2 weeks, even though the project has yet to receive federal approval. The 250-foot arch would tower over Arlington National Cemetery and the Lincoln Memorial. It's already drawn public pushback, and a lawsuit is now escalating. NPR's Rachel Treisman joins us now to talk about all of this. Hi, Rachel.
3: Hey, Elsa.
2: Okay, so I know that you've been covering a lot of hearings, a lot of questions about the arch over the last few months. What changed this week?
3: Right. So Interior Secretary Doug Burgum said yesterday that, quote, excavation work will begin in the next 2 weeks at the traffic circle on Arlington Memorial Bridge, where this administration wants to put the arch.
2: Okay.
3: Now, any structure this big would be controversial, since it will, of course, impact things like road and air traffic, not to mention some pretty key views of the city. U.S. Representative Don Beyer, a Democrat, represents the part of Virginia where the arch would stand.
4: 250 feet is twice as tall as the Lincoln Memorial, half as tall as the Washington Monument. You'll be able to see this from almost any place inside the Beltway.
3: The administration's own National Park Service agrees. It said in a report last week that the arch would disrupt the historical significance of dozens of nearby sites. But the government still wants to move forward so quickly that it's announcing this work before it's even gotten final approval.
2: Yeah, tell us more about that. Like, what steps has the administration taken so far and what steps are left?
3: There are two federal panels that need to review this kind of construction in D.C.
2: Mm-hmm.
3: The first, the Commission of Fine Arts, gave final approval to the design back in May. Its members were all appointed by President Trump. The second, the National Capital Planning Commission, which is also led by administration appointees, has given some green lights, but it hasn't granted final approval yet, and it doesn't meet again until October. There are also a bunch of federally required reviews still underway about things like aviation safety and historic preservation. The White House told us in a statement that it is still seeking those approvals and is only starting work that, quote, helps in the process. But Beyer isn't surprised that the administration wants to move quickly.
4: I think Republicans expect that in 9 weeks they're going to lose the majority of the House, maybe the Senate, and that this project is going to be endangered by a new Democratic majority that actually stands up to Trump.
2: Huh. Well, meanwhile, a group of Vietnam War veterans has already sued the government to try to block construction of this arch. They say it desecrates the cemetery, that the project needs congressional approval. Can you talk about where does that lawsuit stand right now?
3: Well, also on Thursday, the same day as Burgum's announcement, lawyers for the federal government asked the judge in that case to dismiss it altogether. And they cited last week's Supreme Court ruling in a different construction case over the White House ballroom. The court said there that the historic preservation group that sued over the construction of the ballroom didn't have the legal standing to do so. And so now the government's lawyers are saying that same reasoning should apply to the arch. But Nicholas Sansone, the lawyer leading this arch lawsuit, says this case is completely different. For example, the veterans suing over the arch have deep ties to Arlington National Cemetery and a lot at stake, especially now.
5: The Supreme Court's decision in the ballroom case has made clear that once construction starts, it's very hard to walk it back.
3: He's with Public Citizen, the nonprofit representing the veterans, and they're asking the court to weigh in on the government's plans quickly.
2: That is NPR's Rachel Treisman. Thank you, Rachel.
3: Thank you.
1: Nearly every state holds a state fair, and Minnesota has one of the biggest in the country. For years, the Crop Art Exhibition has been one of its most popular attractions. This year, many works on display portrayed what happened when federal immigration enforcement officers came to the state for the Trump administration's Operation Metro Surge. Minnesota Public Radio's Alex V. Cipolli reports.
6: On this day, hundreds of people are waiting outside the State Fair's Agriculture Horticulture Building. It's home to the Crop Art exhibit, Joe Carlson has been in line for an hour.
7: First of all, I'm shocked how long the lines are this year.
6: Carlson says it's worth the wait. Crop art is one of the state's traditions. Participants must use seeds and plant parts from native crops in their design.
7: It's like uniquely political. It's like art form born of the cold and like our agricultural traditions. A creative expression of, I don't know, the current sentiments that are happening here in Minnesota too.
6: Crop art has been part of the fair for decades. This year, there are a record-breaking 600 pieces. While many touch on pop culture and history, many others depict the Trump administration's anti-immigration surge. In the winter, thousands of immigration and border enforcement agents came to Minnesota with the stated purpose of deporting undocumented immigrants. It was a turbulent couple of months. So artist Jennifer Nelson decided to show Minnesota's turmoil by creating her version of Pablo Picasso's 1937 masterpiece, the anti-war painting, Guernica.
8: What Picasso was doing was letting people know that when acts of war happen, when authoritarian governments kind of flex their muscles and go heavy-handed, it is always regular people that paid the price. And I think we felt that really heavy in the Twin Cities this year.
6: Instead of Picasso's anguished horse, Nelson's piece depicts a rising loon. The loon is the Minnesota state bird, which became a symbol of community resistance during the surge. There are also images of Alex Preddy and Renee Good, two Minnesotans killed by federal agents. And Liam Conejo Ramos, the five-year-old boy wearing a blue bunny hat who was detained by ICE. And
8: there are images that are protesters that are one figure in the painting represents all the neighborhood watch people I would see lining the immigrant business corridor nearest my house.
6: Ike Whiting made five pieces of art in response to the ICE deployment. He points to one with a big orange whistle.
9: This represents a grassroots organization that was formed after the surge began as a group that offered legal observation, mutual aid, lots of support for the community of neighbors who were being harassed and stolen by the federal government. So this whistle represents the whistles that patrollers and observers had.
6: This year, one artwork proved to be especially controversial because it displayed the numbers 8647. A local media outlet and some people online viewed it as a threat, since using the number 86 broadly means to get rid of, and Trump is the country's 47th president. The artist Tamara Sawyer asked for the piece to be removed from the fair after being harassed online, and in a statement said there is no threat intended, but they do want to see the president impeached and removed from office. Whiting says there is a rich history of crop art created in response to political and current events.
9: There have always been pieces that talk about political things, right? Because that's what art does. Crop art is no different than any other art form.
6: Fairgoer Margaret Grosspeach says it's cathartic to see the government's anti-immigration enforcement surge captured in crop art.
10: Things happened on our street. It was very real, and we don't want it lost. So for it to be memorialized and remembered is quite important.
6: The crop art exhibition at the Minnesota State Fair will be up through Labor Day. Many pieces can also be seen at cropart.com. For NPR News, I'm Alex Fisopoli in Falcon Heights, Minnesota, near the Twin Cities.

0: You're listening to All Things Considered from NPR News. Each week, a guest draws a card from NPR's wild card deck and answers a big question about their life. Sarah Bareilles is out with a new album and documentary, both titled Good Grief. The project is partly about processing the deaths of two of her close friends. Bareilles talked with wild card host Rachel Martin about her relationship to crying.
1: When's a time you realized you were on the right path?
2: Like, I wrote this book of essays called Sounds Like Me. Mm-hmm. And it was so hard. And I sort of hated writing this book. But I started doing this practice where I was writing letters to myself at different ages. Yeah. And it was so profound. It was so profound to really sit with the sense of myself at age 12 and at age 22. Mm-hmm. And the things that change and the things that stay the same in that kind of like wrestling with, am I enough? That it just like takes different forms over our life, I think. But I was sitting in the lobby of the Marlton Hotel when I had my laptop there, and I was like, just crying, like so self-important. Just all my wisdom. But that's what, you know, that is actually something that happens to me. Like I will like spontaneously start weeping if I kind of hit something that feels especially true or especially resonant.
3: I am a bit of a crier.
2: Yeah.
1: I love that.
3: I'm a big feelings forward person. Yeah. But I feel very insecure about it to this day.
1: Oh.
3: I do. Do you ever, do you apologize when you start to cry?
2: Not anymore. My mom used to, my mom is a big crier too, and she loves to take credit for my crying. Mom, my crying is mine. No, but she used to say this thing, listen to my words, not to my tears, because there is like a, almost like a spontaneous overwhelm. And I have had, I spent so much time, especially in early meetings, for example, like I remember meetings around, you know, boardroom tables in the label for the first time. And literally just the sense of being in an overwhelming situation would make my eyes, I would just have my lips quivering and I'm like feeling overwhelmed. I need to cry. And I was, I would fight it so hard.
3: Yeah.
2: I don't apologize anymore. Mm-hmm. I really think crying, my God, it means you are feeling into your own humanity.
3: Yeah, I mean, I agree. It's just reflexive. I'm trying not to.
2: Yeah.
3: But it is a reflexive habit that now when I notice it, I'm like, oh, I hope I'm not making you uncomfortable. I'm so sorry. I'm so sorry if my emoting is making you uncomfortable.
2: Oh my God. May we all just learn to be a little more comfortable with emotions. Can you imagine what the world would look like?
3: No, totally. Completely.
2: When I think about talking to my best friends or my sisters, like if they start to cry, it's not even, it's subconscious. Like I'm immediately crying too, because I'm like, oh, I'm with you in your, so go ahead and cry.
3: Okay,
2: I will
3: thanks.
2: Cry with you at any point.
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6: You're listening to the Banda de Estado Mayor de México. That's right, a Hungarian danza by a Mexican banda. You're on the Soundbeat. Brahms composed 21 danzas, basing them on Hungarian folk themes, mostly. In fact, he thought this one, number 5, was based on a folk song, but that song turned out to be an original composition by Bela Kaler. You may have heard it in the Charlie Chaplin film, The Great Dictator, in which Chaplin shaves a man to the tune. Brahms himself was clean-shaven until his mid-30s, and, by the way, described as Herculean

This episode was co-written by Soundbeat intern Keenan LeBlanc. Tell him how much you loved it on our Facebook page. Soundbeat is produced.

0: 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I'm Elsa Chang.
1: And I'm Scott Detrow. If you're headed for a final beach visit this Labor Day weekend, do you know where it is okay to set up your beach chairs and umbrella and where it is not? A battle is heating up along a popular Gulf of Mexico destination in northwest Florida over who gets to use the beach and where. NPR's Debbie Elliott reports.
2: South Walton County, Florida boasts 26 miles of shoreline, including the Tony Beach towns of Seaside, Watercolor, and Alice Beach along scenic State Highway 30A.
3: This stretch of beach along the Florida Panhandle is known for its emerald crystal clear waters and the white sand that makes this sound when you walk on it. It's kind of squeaky. Listen.
4: Can't beat the beaches. Nothing like them anywhere in the world.
2: Dave Rauschkolb is founder of the nonprofit group Florida Beaches for All. He's brought me to a neighborhood access point in Santa Rosa Beach, where a boardwalk leads to a pocket of public beach sandwiched between multi-million dollar Gulf Front homes.
4: So on a busy day, this would just be packed between the signs. See the private sign there, the private sign there?
2: Security guards are posted under red umbrellas at the end of the boardwalk. Surrounding landowners have hired them to keep people from spilling over onto their beaches. Rauschkolb, a restaurateur who grew up surfing nearby, says that's just wrong.
4: What we're fighting for is the right for people to go to a public access and walk as far as they want with their beach chairs and set up on any beach.
2: But homeowners here say that encroaches on their property rights. Eric Wilhelm is an entrepreneur from Marietta, Georgia, who spends about half his time at his beach house here, perched on stilts overlooking the Gulf.
5: So you're sitting at ground zero of the beach wars.
2: He's enjoying a cigar on the deck, looking out over the beach below.
5: To argue, you know, whether or not I can sit on your property is like saying I want to come sit in your backyard.
2: Wilhelm says he's had to call the sheriff about people trespassing at his house.
5: People can always come up on the decks to watch the sunsets. The big problem that people have here is there's no restrooms at any of these beach accesses right along here. So people will come in off the beach and they'll find a house that doesn't look like there's anybody in it, and they'll come up and they'll do dirty things underneath the house.
2: He says talk of abolishing private property rights and opening all the beaches amounts to communism. Wilhelm is among the property owners who prevailed in a protracted legal battle with Walton County over beach access. The conflict has been escalating for a decade, including county ordinances and changing state laws. What's left is ambiguity, says Walton County Sheriff Mike Adkinson. His deputies are caught in the middle.
6: Someone who is in favor of the beaches being open to everybody, they say the sheriff's office are jackbooted thugs. To people that own the private property, they say we're godless liberal communists who allow everybody to go on their beach.
2: Adkinson, who's been sheriff since 2009, says he's getting more calls than ever over beach disputes. He says deputies can't judge legal property boundaries, so they mostly just try to lower the temperature when there's a standoff.
6: I will tell you, in a decade, I don't think we've made an arrest for trespassing on the beach because we've been able to resolve these.
2: The sheriff is being sued by Brian Littrell, a member of the band The Backstreet Boys. Littrell's waterfront property here has become a flashpoint in the beach battles.
7: What's his crime? Owning the house?
2: Peter Tickton is his lawyer.
7: You know, let's say people came onto your backyard and they decided to have their own barbecue in your backyard, and the homeowners called the sheriff's office and said, hey, could you do something about this? And if the sheriffs came and talked to the people but didn't even tell them that they have to leave, they are basically part of the problem.
2: Littrell has also filed a civil lawsuit against a woman for trespassing. Her supporters say she was within her rights, sitting seaward of the mean high tide line, considered public space. That's roughly where the surf laps the shore. Beach activist Sarah Day has created an app called Shoreline Defender to help people figure out where they can be.
8: The tide is coming up right now. High tide is at 12:15. So you can see you don't

0: have a lot of space, but you can see all that wet sand over there. You can be there.
1: She was motivated to develop the free app after a private security guard tried to kick her family off a beach.
2: It is not telling you to trespass. It is giving you a bandwidth of how much sand you might have at any given time.
1: Day says a beach should bring solace, not conflict.
2: If you live in a coastal community anywhere in the United States, you need to be watching this because we never thought it would happen here, but here we are. You need to be on high alert.
1: Indeed, conflicts are brewing elsewhere in Florida, and that's led to a grassroots campaign for a state constitutional amendment allowing public beach access from the dune line to the water. Rapid development has created a land squeeze here along 30A. It used to have a sleepy, laid-back vibe with low-density development, but Walton County's population has more than doubled since 2000. Its beaches drew more than 4.5 million visitors last year, according to the county tourism office.
3: Everybody wants to be here, and the infrastructure has not been developed for everyone to be here.
1: That's Linda Miller, who has witnessed the boom in her 28 years as a real estate agent here. She says the county government should have been preserving more public beach long ago. The battle over access has upended her business, making it harder to sell properties that are not directly on the Gulf because clients worry they or their renters won't be able to get a spot on the prized beaches. She gets the dilemma.
3: It's a hard call to make because I understand those people that pay $40 million for their girlfriend property don't want Bubba and them out there with tent.
1: Still, she thinks the no trespassing signs and security guards are out of hand.
3: And that beach belongs to God, not anybody. You can buy it, but you can't own it.
1: Some private landowners have proposed a beach share program in exchange for tax breaks, but haven't come to terms with the county. Other proposed solutions include a beach renourishment project that would pump new sand onshore, creating additional public beach property. For beach advocate Dave Rauschkolb, a statewide fix is the answer.
4: We need a constitutional amendment in Florida that will guarantee all of Florida's beaches are public. And that's what Oregon did, that's what Texas did, that's what Hawaii did. And if there ever was a state in our nation that should have public beaches everywhere, it should be Florida.
1: He says the beaches are why people come to Florida in the first place. Debbie Elliott, NPR News, Santa Rosa Beach, Florida.

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Right on, folks. Welcome back to local programming. You're in tune to KBUT, Crested Butte, KGNI, Gunnison, and this right here is the Friday Night Fish Fry. I'm going to be the host for the next couple hours here on KBUT, playing some good old funky blues, good old funky tunes for you on a Friday evening here in the most beautiful place I have ever been, Crested Butte, Colorado. Beautiful weekend, Labor Day weekend, a lot going on in town, a lot of people out on the street, a bunch of weddings. It's just drop-dead gorgeous out there, folks. Crested Butte's going to say goodbye to one of KBUT's most treasured personalities, Linda Jackson, one of the originators, the OG. And her celebration of life is going to be this weekend. So the whole show on the Fish Friday night goes out to Linda. And, yeah, thanks for joining me wherever you're joining from. Currently, it is 69 degrees in Crested Butte and 72 degrees in Gunnison. Mostly clear skies this evening. 15% chance of precipitation in Crested Butte and 25% in Gunnison for tomorrow. Sunny skies, a little bit of clouds here and there. High of 80 in Gunnison and a high of 73 in Crested Butte tomorrow. So, beautiful start to our Labor Day weekend, folks. Whatever you're doing while you're doing it, listening to me out there, thanks for doing it. Whatever it is you're doing. 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And got a lot of stuff I'm going to play on the Fish Friday night. Definitely send some specific tunes out to Linda, LJ. But I'm going to start off with a great jazz blues vocalist. Hard to categorize, but she passed away this week at the age of 70. So let's start off the Fish Fry with a couple tunes from Cassandra Wilson.

Yeah. That's Shamika Copeland. Not still Shamika Copeland. She's the daughter of Johnny Clyde Copeland, been producing blues for all of her life, and she's still pretty young in her 40s. That's off of her Never Going Back release. And that was a tune called Broken World, written by Oliver Wood, featuring John Medeski on the keys there. This is a little-known album, but some good stuff produced by Oliver Wood. And, yeah, Shamika Copeland, Broken World. I wish I could fix just a small part of this broken world. I don't know, folks. I feel like we got it figured out up here at 9,000 feet. But that's what I keep telling myself. Every morning I wake up. Yeah, you're right. Let's play some Gene Harris tonight as we talk about the entertainment calendar. See what's going on in and around town this weekend. Easy Jim, Music of the Grateful Dead, is playing at the Ibar Ranch in Gunnison. That's tonight, folks. That is gearing up. I can feel it. Vinyl Bingo at Cresta Butte is happening in Cresta Butte. Foot Stomping Fridays with Rachel Van Slyke is going on tonight at the Almont Resort. Matt and Madeline Sugar playing at Jose in Cresta Butte, Mount Cresta Butte. That's probably going on right now. And Jim Davidson is playing at the Billy Bar in Mount Cresta Butte, and that is going on right now. A lot of music up on the mountain. A lot of music in town. We're in September. Things are chilling out a little bit out there, but it's going to be a busy Labor Day weekend. People's Fair is happening on Elk Avenue, and the Friday night fish fry is happening right now. Tomorrow night, Jen Fortin is playing at Jose in Mount Cresta Butte. Jim Davidson at the Brew House Mountain Tavern in Cresta Butte. Tomorrow, Sam Hart is playing at Garlic Mike's in Gunnison. Bruce Hayes, Willa Emmett, and the Ragged Mountain, Dwayne Dodson, Bruce Hayes, and Surprise Guest are playing at 2:30 tomorrow at the People's Fair on the Ragged Mountain Rolling Stage, parked at 3rd and Elk. Yeah, Bruce, welcome back to town. Chris Cody is playing tomorrow night at the Billy Bar in Mount Cresta Butte. And this Sunday, Sam Hart is playing at Jose in Mount Cresta Butte. Bill Dowell is playing at the Billy Bar in Mount Cresta Butte. Nora Petrin, the Ditchwalkers, which is featuring Lizzie Plotkin, Matt, and Madeline Sugart, are playing at noon on Sunday at the Strut Your Mutt Dog Show. The Strut Your Mutt Dog Show at the People's Fair on the Ragged Mountain Rolling Stage. There's going to be some fun had on Elk Avenue this weekend, folks. That's the Strut Your Mutt Dog Show, 3 p.m. Matt and Madeline Sugar are playing before that with the Ditchwalkers. So check it out, Elk Avenue. That's all I got for you, folks. KBT is proud to serve the entire Gunnison Valley with our entertainment calendar. You can find more information and submit events at GunnisonValleyCalendar.com. Please make submissions at least 2 weeks in advance of the event. And thanks for listening. Yeah, you're right. Let's get right back into the music. There's some Grace Potter.

Yeah, a band called The War and Treaty. Finishing up a set of music right there. The tune called Hit Dog and Holla. Grace Potter before that. Tune called Somebody Fix Me. That's off of her original soul release that came out back in 2004. And that brings us to, 7:34. You're in tune to KBUT Crested Butte. KG and I, Gunnison, and we're at 90.3 in Crested Butte, 88.7 in Gunnison, 94.9 at Jack's Cabin in Almont. And you might get it a little better as you're driving from Gunnison to Crested Butte. Right there about the Roaring Judy, you flick on 94.9 and you get it best. And everywhere else on the planet, you can pick us up at kbut.org, wherever you're tuning in from. Yeah, you're right. Thanks for tuning in. 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Upcoming shows include, let's see, I got nothing. So check out their website to see what's coming up, because nothing's on my list. But they do have live music. That's good. 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For more information about them. All right, start this next set. I'm going to play something from Cher. This is Cher doing a cover of a Bobby Dee tune.

was y'all doing in there? I thought we were going to do this song. They called it Rainy Day Woman, some of them does.

Yeah, some Brian Stultz off a release called Blues on Blonde on Blonde, playing the songs from Great Dylan release, and yeah, been playing a good bit of Dylan tonight, and I might continue to do that. I don't know. You don't really need a reason to play a bunch of Bob Dylan, right? My mommy once told me that. You don't need a reason to play Bob Dylan. It's about 5 minutes to 8 o'clock, folks. You're in tune to KBUT, Crested Butte. KGNI Gunnison, thanks for listening. 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Gunny Trails works to sustain the trails that connect us to the public lands that define the Gunnison Country. GunnisonTrails.org to get involved. 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All right, just about an hour left in the fish fry. A little bit more. Fran's in to do her fantastic voyage with you tonight. But I want to encourage people that knew Linda Jackson to call in for the next set and let me know what your favorite Linda Jackson tune, whatever, you know, a song that comes on. Everybody who knew Linda Jackson, when a song would come on, a specific song, you would think of Linda, and there were so many of them. And so we're saying goodbye to Linda this weekend. So if you got a tune that you want to hear, let's hear it. I'm going to start right here with keeping the theme going with some more Bob Dylan covers. This is Tracy Chapman. Love you, Linda.

only hope, Tracy. We can only hope. Yeah, it's 8 o'clock, folks. You're in tune to KBUT Crested Butte, KGNI Gunnison. This right here is the Friday Night Fish Fry. And my name's Andrew. I'm the host of this thing right here. And I got another hour left to play music for you on a Friday evening. And it is currently 63 degrees in Crested Butte and 68 in Gunnison. And for tonight, about a 50% chance of rain showers in Gunnison, and looks more like a 15% chance up here in Crested Butte. This evening, low of 42 in Crested Butte and a low of 44 in Gunnison tonight. For tomorrow, mostly sunny skies for Crested Butte and Gunnison. About a 25% chance of showers tomorrow. And yeah, that's what the weatherman says. It looks like a beautiful weekend to be in the high country here in Crested Butte. Pretty psyched to be here. If you're coming into town, come on up. Get down with your bad self. Let's, I've been playing a lot of Bob Dylan covers. Let's play Bobby himself.

Willie Nelson off of one of the greatest albums ever. Shotgun Willie right there. Brings us about 10 minutes past 8 o'clock. 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From Hartman Rocks to deep in the West Elk Wilderness, Gunny Trails works to sustain the trails that connect us to the public lands that define the Gunnison country. GunnisonTrails.org to get involved. Let's stay with the theme and go back to Bobby D covers. This right here is some Mavis Staples and Leave on Helm.

0: Mavis Staples, Levon Helm, doing something off of Bob Dylan's Long Train Running live there. And
1: keep it going with some Solomon Burke. Come on.

Mm-mm. No. Solomon Burke. Finishing up that set. Playing a lot of, I don't know how I got into it. I just sort of got on a tangent there. Playing a lot of Bob Dylan. Guess I'm thinking a lot about Linda Jackson. Started with that, but a lot of good Bob Dylan covers this evening on the Fish Fry. Folks, thanks for tuning in. 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All right, let's start this next set with some Delbert McClinton and Glenn Clark. And this one, it's about a brothel.

Yeah, some Shannon McNally. Finishing up a set of music right there. And it's about 8:25. You're in tune to KBUT Crested Butte. 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That's next Saturday, folks, from 12:30 to 4:30. You can check out cbchilibeerfest.com for details and tickets. All right. Phone is ringing tonight. People are out there. They're having fun. And a bunch of people called with tributes and songs they wanted to send out to the one and the only Linda Jackson. LJ.

0: Yeah, from Kevin the Wolfman, going out to LJ. And thanks for the call, Wolfman.
1: Yeah.
0: Yeah. Hey, you're in tune to KBUT Crested Butte. We're at 90.3 in Crested Butte, 88.7 in Gunnison. 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Thanks for listening. Let's play some more music for LJ.

few from the Beatles going out to LJ. And it's about 8:40 in the p.m. And you're in tune to KBUT Crested Butte. It's the Friday Night Fish Fry. I got about 20 minutes left in my show before the Fantastic Voyage sails upon ya. And yeah, it's going to be good. So keep your radio tuned right where it's at. And thanks for listening. 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

band called Gumbo doing a thing called I Don't Want to Grow Up. And, yeah, it's bringing us to about 8:44. You're tuned to KBUT Crested Butte. A couple announcements for you. The Paragon People's Fair is happening Saturday, September 5th. That's tomorrow from 10 a.m. to 5 p.m. and Sunday, September 6th from 10 a.m. to 4 p.m. Happening on Elk Avenue in Crested Butte. Artwork and live music will take place between 2nd and 4th Street on Elk Avenue. Travel back in time with KBUT, our second annual 80s Retro Revolution Dance and Skate Party is coming up. It's happening Saturday, September 12th at the Big Mine Ice Arena in Crested Butte. Everyone is invited to dance the night away as we jam out to your favorite 80s tracks. Roller skating is optional and skates are not provided. This event is 21 and older, and everyone is encouraged to bring their own cup and wear your best 80s costume. 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It's going to be totally radical, dude. Be there or be square. Yeah. Gunnison Valley Health and Human Services hosts flu vaccine clinics in the Gunnison Valley. Crested Butte Clinic is Thursday, October 1st from 3 to 5:30 p.m. in the Queen of All Saints Parish Hall. Gunnison Clinic is Tuesday, October 6th from 3 to 5:30 in the Health and Human Services parking lot of West Virginia Avenue. Offices open Mondays through Fridays from 9 a.m. to 4 p.m. You can call 970-641-3244 for more information about that. And that's all I got. KBUT is proud to serve the Gunnison Valley with our community calendar. We invite you to submit public service announcements, entertainment, and events to GunnisonValleyCalendar.com. 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Please make submissions at least 2 weeks in advance. Thanks for keeping community informed. All right, let's stay a little funky here. Play some Big Head Todd and the Monsters doing a cover of a Bill Withers tune. Send this one out to Eddie Stern if he's listening out there.

Yeah. Charles Wright and the Watts 103rd Street Rhythm Band. Just about finishing up the fish fry, folks. Fran's in the station. About to take you on a fantastic voyage. It's going to be amazing. Thanks for tuning in on Friday night, wherever you're tuning in from. My name's Andrew. I'm sorry I didn't get to everybody's requests tonight, but next week is another week, and I will be here. So keep doing well, and have yourself a night. And it's Friday night, so let's finish the fish fry here with a cover. I've been playing a lot of covers on the fish fry tonight, and this is a cover. I'm going to send this one out to Tracy Hastings. This is a AC/DC cover. Have a great night.

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Welcome aboard, music lovers, mountain people, my pub crawlers, and Kachiever misfits. You've officially climbed aboard the fantastic voyage coming to you straight from the KBUT station in the heart of Crested Butte. And I'm Fran, and tonight we're going to take a little detour down the alternative roots rock highway. We've got some 90s nostalgia, little soul, little good old Americana, and of course a little Grateful Dead and Goose to keep us wandering. So turn it up, settle in, and let's see where this thing takes us. But first, let's look at Lost and Found. KBUT's Lost and Found is a daily service that helps reunite lost items in the Gunnison Valley with their rightful owners. If you have lost or found an item, please call us at 970-349-7444 and we'll connect you with someone who can help. Lost. Ray-Ban sunglasses, a pair of Ray-Ban sunglasses, lost in the West Maroon Pass at intersection of Halsey Pass at the saddle looking down valley near Giant Rock. This was lost on Thursday, August 13th. If you found the pair of Ray-Ban sunglasses, give us a call. Lost a green wallet with Tyrone's ID. Lost somewhere around Ace CB. Give us a call if you found a green wallet with Tyrone's ID. Again, lost around Ace CB. Lost a brown rain jacket. Lost between Riverbend and the bridge on Highway 135. If you found it, a brown rain jacket, give us a call. Lost a blue-black diamond steel trekking poles. Lost somewhere in Snodgrass Trailhead. And if you found it, give us a call. Lost a green wallet with Julian's ID. Lost somewhere on Mountain Earth, Elk, or in the alley somewhere. If it's yours, if you found it, give us a call. Lost a P.O. box key attached to small red change purse in CB. Give us a call if you found it, a P.O. box key attached to the small red change purse in CB. All right, let's take a look at our found. Found a fancy bracelet. Call to describe. Area found in P.O. Box or in the post office. Give us a call. Found a single small key on a rubber lanyard. Says Ultra B. Also found in the CB post office parking lot. It was brought to the CB. It was brought to the marshal's office on 8/28. Found a yellow leather iPhone case with an iPhone and multiple credit cards. Found in retail therapy. It was brought to the marshal's office August 28th. Give them a call. Found a bag of eggplant and okra found in the farmer's market on Sunday. Give, if it's yours,
give us a call. Also found a ring called to describe found in the Big Mine Ice Arena. It was sent to the marshal's office, so give the marshal's office a call. Found a mountain bike water bottle, white bottle with red flask band. Found in Middle Cement Trail. Found in on August 30th. Again, found a mountain bike water bottle. Give us a call. Found a dog collar controller. Found in a bench trail area. It was sent to the marshal's office and on September 2nd. Lost and found is heard weekdays at 1 and 9 p.m. and weekends at 9 p.m. If you have lost or found an item and would like to put a message on KBUT's Lost and Found, please call the station at 349-7444. All right, let's play some tunes tonight. 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

Hey, it's Fran, and you're listening to Frantastic Voyage. If you're cruising around and, you know, if you're cruising around Crested Butte, Gunnison, or CB South, somewhere, thanks for letting KBUT ride shotgun. We've got a few more songs coming your way, so don't touch that dial. I've got some Tori Amos, Black Crowes, and Grateful Dead. 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

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Gunnison County Health and Human Services hosts flu vaccine clinics in the Gunnison Valley. The Crested Butte Clinic is Thursday, October 1st from 3 to 5:30 p.m. in the Queen of All Saints Parish Hall. The Gunnison Clinic is Tuesday, October 6th from 3 to 5:30 p.m. in the Health and Human Services parking lot of West Virginia Avenue. The office is open Mondays through Fridays from 9 to 4 p.m. You could call 970-641-3244 for more information. Travel back in time with KBUT. 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

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It is now illegal in Colorado to use mobile device while driving unless it is hands-free. Don't let friends drive intoxicated or intoxicated. All right, we played a little bit of Goose, and before that, Grateful Dead. And this is Fran and the Frantastic Voyage. Thank you so much for listening and tuning in. I'm going to switch things up and play some Mazzy Star. Keeping it old school. Hope you like it. You're listening to KBUT

All right, it's a little 2 minutes past 10, top of the hour. You're listening to Fran on the Frantastic Voyage. Good evening. Thanks for hanging in with me. Let's take a look at the weather. Here in Crested Butte is currently 57 degrees, low of 43 tonight. 15% chance of precipitation, but mostly clear skies. Winds are light tonight. Tomorrow it'll be a high of 74. That sounds delicious. 24% chance of rain. Sunshine, some clouds mixed. Maybe a thunderstorm is possible. And then tomorrow night, it will be 44 degrees. Yeah. Partly cloudy skies. Stray shower, thunderstorm is possible. Let's take a look at Gunnison. Gunnison is currently 66 degrees. Tonight, mainly clear skies, stray shower, thunderstorm is possible, low of 44. Tomorrow, it's going to be a high of 80. 24% chance of rain, partly cloudy. And then tomorrow night, it'll drop down to a low of 46. Partly cloudy, stray shower, thunderstorm is possible. 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All right. We were just listening to Depeche Mode. And before that, Sinead O'Connor. And that goes out to Kim. She should be getting out of Slogar work tonight. Shout out, girlfriend. Thanks for the inspo. And before that, we had PJ Harvey with a little Down by the Water. Hope you're enjoying the Frantastic Voyage this evening. Let's keep it going.

Alright guys, it's 10:30, got another half hour left of Fran and the Frantastic Voyage. Thank you for listening in, tuning in guys. Let's take a look at our community calendar. The Crested Butte Mountain Theater presents a stage reading of Frankie and Johnny in the Clair de Lune, with performances now through Saturday, September 5th. 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All right, guys. You were just listening to Nirvana. A little bit of Unplugged. That was the classic, Where'd You Sleep Last Night? Love that song. Before that, we had some Portishead. It's an alternative classic. Love that, Portishead. Before that, we had Goose. And back. So let's keep it going. Let's keep it rolling. I have the last half hour, and hopefully Baron will be here for the classical stage from 11 and on. You're listening to KBUT.

That was Lucinda Williams with Car Wheels on a Gravel Road, and that was a song giving a shout out to Melissa and Nell, who are listening tonight, and Mr. Tom, who's been a loyal radio listener of our show. Shout out to you. 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All right, we've got like less than 15 minutes left, and then we are going to pass this off to Baron in Classical Stage. He's going to tear it up later this evening, so we're looking forward to that. And, let's switch things up with some Grateful Dead. You're listening to KBUT.

And just like that, we reached the end of the voyage. Yeah, we started with a little bit of Sublime, traveled through Jeff Buckley. We did a little Fiona Apple, Tori Amos, Grateful Dead, Goose. Played some PJ Harvey, Portishead, always my favorite. And a whole lot of musical territory in between. That was a pretty good trip. Thanks for hanging out with me here on the Frantastic Voyage. You're listening to KBUT, Community Radio for the Gunnison Valley. And I'm Fran. Until next time, keep your windows down, keep your ears open, and keep wandering. Peace, love, and most importantly, be kind to one another. This is Fran and the Frantastic Voyage. See you next time. Up next, we've got Baron on the classical stage. We're going to play end things off with Sublime. Little Chico Mi Tipo.

What's up, Chris Butte? How we doing tonight? You were listening to a classical stage on air every Friday night from 11 p.m. to 1 a.m. This is B-Town, a.k.a. Baron, a.k.a. longest-running Soul King. 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It's going to be totally radical. 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The Paragon People's Fair is Saturday, September 5th from 10 a.m. to 5 p.m. and Sunday, September 6th from 10 a.m. to 4 p.m. on Elk Avenue in Crested Butte. 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And Gunnison County Health and Human Services hosts flu vaccine clinics in the Gunnison Valley. The Crested Butte Clinic is Thursday, October 1st from 3 to 5:30 p.m. in the Queen of All Saints Parish Hall. The Gunnison Clinic is Tuesday, October 6th from 3 to 5:30 p.m. in the Health and Human Services parking lot of West Virginia Avenue. 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Again, that's 970-641-3244 for more information. And KBT is proud to serve the Gunnison Valley with our community calendar. We invite you to submit public service announcements, entertainment, and events to GunnisonValleyCalendar.com, the Valley's shared website serving all of Gunnison to Crested Butte. Please make submissions at least 2 weeks in advance. And all right, that's enough for me talking for a while. Let's start with some jam and music, shall we?

0: Yeah, it's our motto.
1: What's the motto?
2: Nothing. What's the motto with you?
3: Ace! Boom!
0: Those two words will solve all your problems.
2: Yeah. Take Pumbaa here. Why? When he was a young warthog.
4: When I was a young warthog!
2: How are you feeling?
5: It's an emotional story.
2: He found his aroma lacked a certain appeal. He could clear the savannah after every meal.
5: I'm a sensitive soul, although I seem thick-skinned. And it hurts!

0: downhearted every time that I fart. Are you gonna stop me?
1: No, I'm not. You disgust me.

0: one more time.
1: Oh, no, I think we did
2: it. I think we got this one.
0: Yeah. But we're just getting in the groove.
1: Now let's leave them wanting more.
2: Yeah, you've grown 400 pounds since we started.
1: Meanwhile, I look exactly the same.
0: It means no worries.
2: You tell them to stop.
1: Well, you insisted we sing this
2: song. I insisted you started singing it.
1: It's our signature song. We shouldn't be sharing it.
2: But it's our signature song, so we have to. Look, just tell them to stop.
0: It means no worries.
1: Oh, now he's riffing, Puma. This is

0: My agent has just gotten me a job in the new Al Pacino movie. Can you believe this? Al Pacino. This guy's the reason I became an actor. I'm out of order. You're out of order. This whole courtroom's out of order.
1: Seriously, what's the part?
0: Just when I thought I was out, they pull me back in.
2: Come on, seriously, Joey, what's the part?
0: Let me start, though.
3: You're la la la what?
0: I'm his butt double, okay? I play Al Pacino's butt. He goes into the shower, and then I'm his butt.
1: Oh, my God.
0: Come on, you guys. This is a real movie, and Al Pacino's in it, and that's big.
4: Oh, no, it's terrific. It's you know, you deserve this. After all your years of struggling, you've finally been able to crack your way into showbiz.
0: Okay, fine. Make jokes. I don't care. This is a big break for me.
2: No, you're right. It is.
1: Yeah.
2: So you're going to invite us all to the big opening?

All right, all right. Let's look at some of these songs that we've been listening to thus far, shall we? Okay, so the first song I was playing a reggae version of Crocodile Rock. And the reason why I played this song first is I just realized this, but I cannot believe it's already been 20 years since we lost one of the world's greatest heroes, or real life heroes, specifically Australian heroes, the crocodile hunter Steve Irwin. Yeah, I can't believe it's already been 20 years. Yeah, definitely Crocodile Hunter was a big inspiration for me as a kid and for all of us. And yeah, we just need more people like the Irwins in this world, you know? So yeah, shout out to the family of the Crocodile Hunter, Bindi Irwin, his wife, and Terry Irwin, his wife. And then Bindi Irwin is his daughter, along with Robert Irwin and Chandler Irwin, and all the Irwin family. Definitely make sure to make a donation to their zoo for, I think they're called AustralianWildlifeWarriors.com, or you just Google Australian Zoo. I'm sure it's right there. Yeah, definitely make a donation for their animals and their message that they're trying to send out. Yeah, for those of you guys who may not have known, last season's Dancing with the Stars, Robert Irwin won the Miraval Trophy. So good job to Robert Irwin. So anyway, that was for the Crocodile Hunter, Steve Irwin. Rest in peace. We still miss you. And then I was playing a little bit Hakuna Matata from The Lion King. Definitely the best song from the movie, in my opinion. then I was playing the theme song from Friends. And the reason I was playing the theme song from Friends was because I was reading a profile to this year's newspaper, and this year's profile for this year's Crested Butte newspaper was Bette Egelhoff. So just a little shout out to Bette Egelhoff, one of my close all-time friends from high school. I definitely remember a lot of memories from high school with her, both Bette Egelhoff and I, we were in the same grade in high school, and during our senior year of high school, we were voted for our school yearbook. We were voted the cutest in high school. So yeah, that was pretty cool. Yeah, no, Bette, I love you, and everyone, all the rest of the Egelhoff, Sky Egelhoff, Tim, love you, all you guys. If any of you guys see Bette Egelhoff or any of the other Egelhoffs, make sure to give them a big hug and kiss and all that stuff. So anyway, thought that was pretty cool that this year's profile, or I mean this week's profile in this week's newspaper was Bette Egelhoff. So, and then I was playing a little Shape of My Heart from the Backstreet Boys, Ghost by Michael Jackson, A Whole New World, and Staying Alive. And then let's get back to some music here for a second.

Sorry guys, had to cut that short for a second. There's just a little miscommunication on the lines here. Anyway, let's get to some quick announcements, other announcements here. Gunnison County Health and Human Services hosts flu vaccine clinics in the Gunnison Valley. The Crested Butte Clinic is Thursday, October 1st, from 3 to 5:30 p.m. in the Queen of All Saints Parish Hall. The Gunnison Clinic is Tuesday, October 6th, from 3 to 5:30 p.m. in the Health and Human Services parking lot of West Virginia Avenue. The office is open Monday through Fridays from 9 a.m. to 4 p.m. You can call 970-641-3244 for more information. That's again 970-641-3244. And then once again, announcements for our HBT second annual 80s Retro Revolution Dance and Skate Party is coming up Saturday, September 12th from 6:30 to 9 p.m. at the Big Mine Ice Arena in Crested Butte. Everyone is invited to dance the night away as we jam out to your favorite 80s tracks. 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Please make submissions at least 2 weeks in advance. And let's check out the weather here really fast. So we got up here in Crested Butte right now. It's clear skies, low 43 Fahrenheit, winds light and variable. And then we've got tomorrow, sunshine and clouds mixed. A stray shower, a thunderstorm is possible. High at 74 Fahrenheit, winds at 5 to 10 miles per hour. And then tomorrow night, partly cloudy skies, a stray shower or a thunderstorm is possible. Low at 44, winds at 5 to 10 miles per hour. And we'll check out Gunnison here. So tonight it's mainly clear skies, a stray shower or thunderstorm is possible. Low at 44 Fahrenheit, winds light and variable. Tomorrow partly cloudy, a stray shower or thunderstorm is possible. High around 80 Fahrenheit, winds shifting to at 10 to 15 miles per hour. And then tomorrow night, partly cloudy, a stray shower or thunderstorm is possible. Low of 46, winds at 5 to 10 miles per hour. And that's that. So let's go back to it here.

0: I'm wearing all black tonight because that's easier than working out, right? By the way, these aren't skinny jeans. I'm just fat. Black, the magic of black. Wouldn't it be great if there was something that made people look in shape besides alcohol? But that's what black is. It's the beer goggles of color. It's like, you look great. Have you lost weight? I'm homeless and wearing a garbage bag. Well, you look thin. You know what color I look really out of shape in is a flesh color. It is brutal on me. My birthday suit needs more suit. But it's my fault. You know, I don't like to exercise. You know, I don't think a lot of us do. That's why there are personal trainers. You know, the person you pay to make you work out at the place where you already pay to work out. Doesn't sound like a pyramid scheme to me at all.
1: You can also throw money right in the garbage for a small fee.
0: I don't have a personal trainer.
1: Really? That's a shock. You do that all yourself?
0: One time I joined a health club and I got a free personal trainer session. The guy was like, all right, why don't you tell me what your workout goals are? To not work out. Goals? I'm just here so I won't eat for an hour. Can we drop this charade? Why is your shirt so tight? Is that part of the interview process? What are you, a medium? Here's an extra small. Now head out there and be condescending. I feel sorry for the personal trainers that are out of shape. What's their approach? You should work out, I don't. You don't want to end up looking like me. My favorite machine's the vending machine. Hey, you want to go hazzies on a Snickers? Those things are awesome. I probably need a personal trainer. You know, I didn't work out today. That makes she's 3 decades. Occasionally, I will work out. And I'm one of those people, whenever I do work out, I immediately have grand plans. You know, I'm going to work out every day. And then the next day, I'm like, well, not every day. I got to let my muscles breathe a little. I'll work out every other day. And then the next day, I'm like, eh, I'm happy with the way I look. I don't want to get caught up in that beauty culture. It's hard. It's hard to get motivated. It's hard to get to the gym. I actually live across the street from my health club. It's across the street. It's open 24 hours a day. Still can't get there. I knew I wasn't going to go. Even when I joined, during that initial tour, they're like, here's where you can do sit-ups. Never going to happen. We have free weights. Too hard. We offer hot yoga. I'd watch. I just tell myself I'm going to do that. Go in there and watch a hot yoga class. You know, just bring a bag of potato chips. Not even in workout clothes. Dressed as Spider-Man. Excuse me, sir. I'm auditing. I might take this next semester if I'm not too busy fighting crime. It's hard to get motivated. You ever go to the gym and not work out? You just kind of wander around. You know, should I do the elliptical or the... I gotta go. Sure, I burned some calories putting this outfit on. Even when I am working out at the gym, I'm really just watching television. You know, I'm on the elliptical, Food Network. I'm gonna eat that. I'm pretending to hike up a mountain while I watch someone make a lasagna. That's like going to an AA meeting in a brewery. Hi, I'm Jim. Is that a keg over there? It's discouraging when you see how few calories you burned, right? You're like, 50 calories? What's that, like smelling a Big Mac? Well, back to Iron Chef. Thank God for those televisions. You ever catch yourself watching someone else's television? You're like... You're not even on a piece of exercise equipment. Are you waiting for this machine?
2: I'm just waiting for this show to end. They're making brownies. Can I grab a swig from your water bottle? Brownies make me mad thirsty.
0: It's hard. I don't understand it, you know. Here's something fun to do next time you have to wait for a treadmill. Just start jogging in place behind someone using one.
2: Can I pass? To the left, to the left. Everything you own in a box to the left.
0: You just don't know about me. I don't understand the appeal of a lot of the exercise equipment. You know, like the Stairmaster? How'd they ever sell one of those?
2: Hey, you know, people love walking upstairs.
0: I'm pretty sure people hate walking upstairs.
2: Well, hear me out. These stairs are different. They never end. You never reach the next floor.
0: Well, what's appealing about that?
2: Eventually you die. Then you don't gotta walk upstairs no more. Hey, can I also interest you in a bike that goes nowhere? Why would you do this stuff for free when you can come in here and pay me to pretend to do it? It's so simple.
0: I always feel like I go to the gym at the wrong time. You know, it's like packed. The only machine available is that one that simulates the gynecological exam. You know, the Sharon Stone machine, right? Never see a guy on that, do you? Occasionally there'll be a woman on there refusing to make eye contact with anyone. They're always like, because there is no appropriate facial expression for this machine. You can't be like, yeah! Woo! That burns! You also can't act like it's too easy, huh? This is nothing. I got the strongest crotch in the room. Not even feeling it, fellas. Whenever there is a woman on that machine, there's always a creepy guy stretching nearby. Just like, hey, what's going on? It's today Friday or Saturday. I've been making so much money, I can't keep track. There should be no talking to strangers at the gym. Yeah. I'm always baffled when I'm working out and someone tries to talk to me. It's like, what's the logic? He's sweating, he's breathing hard, he's got headphones on. Seems like he wants to chat.
2: What are you listening to? Oh, me? Instructions on how to kill you.
0: And some of the noises people make, they're like, do you mind? I'm trying to watch Dog the Bounty Hunter here. Why are you sweating? It's air conditioned in here. You're the reason we have to wipe off these machines. Of course, the most annoying are those people in exceptionally good shape at the gym. I'm always like, what are you doing here? You're done. What are you rubbing it in? Luckily, there's always one or two people at the gym you look at and you're like, don't bother. Then you realize it's just your reflection in the mirror.
1: Sad.
0: I don't get the mirrors, you know? I don't want to see myself working out. I know what I look like. That's why I'm going to the gym. Obviously, there's some people that do want that, right? They're like, if I'm going to be working out, I want to look at something like myself. I want to look at myself while I work on myself. I should do a recording so I can listen to myself while I look at myself while I work on myself as I leaf through myself magazine. Read how myself can improve myself. Maybe I'll go to my Facebook page and look at photos of myself. Read what myself has written about myself. Yo soy muy importante. Mirror. Some health clubs, they have the exercise equipment facing windows. So in cities like New York and D.C., you can be jogging on a treadmill as you gaze into the eyes of a homeless man. I'm coming.
1: He does a good homeless man.

All right, guys. So we got about 20 minutes left. So let me just break down some of the songs that we've been going through this section. So first we're playing Just Haven't Met You Yet from Michael Bublé. It's a great song, just another one of the songs that keeps reminding me not to give up on trying to find love out there. It's always around the corner, even if you don't expect it. I know people say that to me all the time. And then we're playing Do You Love Me from the film Dirty Dancing. But this was a version that was being performed by Colt Prats and then Nicole Scherzinger or Schwarzinger. It's hard to pronounce. Yeah, it was basically from the remake of, it was basically from the Dirty Dancing remake. If you hadn't seen that, it's not really the best, but you know, check it out if you're a Dirty Dancing fan. And then we're playing a little bit of What Does the Fox Say, and then I was playing a little bit of classical music from the Lord of the Rings soundtrack by Howard Ashman. My favorite films of all time. And then we were playing a little bit of Hawaiian Roller Coaster Ride. Just another fun song to dance to from the Disney film Lilo and Stitch. And then we were playing the theme from the Rocky movies with, you know, Sylvester Stallone. It was being composed by Bill Conti. And we were playing Seasons of Love from the Broadway show Rent. And then we were playing a song Every Day from the High School Musical. Again, my favorite Disney Channel films. Then we were playing Son of Man by Phil Collins from the Disney film Tarzan. And then I was just experimenting with this, but I was just playing a little bit of a stand-up by Jim Gaffigan. He's a pretty funny guy. He's like a modern-day Jerry Seinfeld, kind of. And then last but not least, we were playing I'm Just Ken. And once again, this is your community radio for the Gunnison Valley, KBT, Crested Butte, 90.3 FM. 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Anyway, let's finish up these last 20 minutes.

All right, guys. Just a few more minutes, and it's about pretty much about that time. So you've been listening to a classical stage on air every Friday night from 11 p.m. to 1 a.m. This is B-Town, a.k.a. Baron, a.k.a. longest-running Soul King. Make sure to tune in next Friday night for more music to keep you up and moving. This has been fun, as always. And I'll see you guys on the flip side. Y'all have a good night.

0: Welcome to Turnstiles from Radio Rethink. I'm Joel Davis with a full crate of music lined up for you. You'll hear Paul Clayton, Kitty Wells, Mose Allison, A Band of Bees, and Claude Fontaine. Let's begin the hour with some classic Appalachian blues from Marvin and Turner Fodrell. I Got a Woman on Turnstiles.
1: I got a woman way across town.

Some early country music there from Kitty Wells. It Wasn't God Who Made Honky Tonk Angels. Bob Dylan before that, I'll Be Your Baby Tonight. And Paul Clayton before that with Gotta Travel On off Folk Singer. Marvin and Turner Fadrell got it started with I Got a Woman. Well, I got a whole lot more music to get to in this hour. Let's continue with the Riptide from Beirut on Turnstiles.

Some classic Studio One dub there from Drumbago and the reggae group rounding out the first half of this hour of Turnstiles. Cassin plus two before that. Tranquilo off Futurismo. If I Were a Rich Man covered by Magnetic Fields for a great Knitting Factory Beatles tribute compilation called Knitting on the Roof. And Beirut started the set with the title track to The Riptide. Stick around, coming up in 60 seconds, it's Mose Allison as Turnstile

It's turnstiles covering as many genres, artists, and eras as we can. It's due to the generosity of community and public radio supporters like you that we're able to bring you this eclectic mix of music on a daily basis. Thank you very much. Here's Mose Allison on Turnstiles. You're sitting there yakking right.

Some Peruvian cumbia there from Los Girasoles and Girasoleando No Me Llores Más prior to that from Mark Ribot y Los Cubanos Postizos, Arthur Russell and Mose Allison also in that set of music. And that brings us to this almost endpoint of Turnstiles. We've got time for a couple more. Let's step into one now from A Band of Bees and The Left Foot Step Down.

Claude Fontaine and Cry for Another from his self-titled EP, rounding out this hour of music on Turnstiles. Just before that, Left Foot Step Down from a band Bees off Octopus. You've been listening to Turnstiles, a wide-ranging soundtrack for your life. If you want to learn more about the show or dig through the playlist, go to RadioRethink.com and look for show number 55. This is Turnstiles from Radio Rethink. I'm Joel Davis. Thanks for tuning in.

Welcome to Turnstiles from Radio Rethink. I'm Joel Davis with a lot of music to get to this hour, including Chuck Garbo and the Soul Finders, LCD Sound System, Goat, the Black Keys, and Forest Fire. Let's get it started with the Windjammer from Grant Green. It's Turnstiles.

DJ Shadow there, remixed by Cut Chemist, the number song, Chuck Garbo and the Soul Finders. Before that, Can I Be Your Main Squeeze? And Grant Green started us off this hour with the Windjammer, taken from Green is Beautiful. Well, I have a big, beautiful box of music to get to still in this hour. Let's keep it going with Super Bon Bon by Soul Coughing on Turnstiles.

with Esteban Valdivia. That's Nicola Cruz and Arca. Just before that, hailing from Corpilombo, it was Goat and Union of Mind and Soul. LCD Sound System singing about North American Scum, and Soul Coughing started the set with Super Bon Bon off Irresistible Bliss. Coming up in just 60 seconds or so, Gideon Nzumilo as Turnstiles continues.

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Here's Gideon and Xumalo on Turnstiles.

from the album of the same name. That was Feel Fantabulous by Beef Wellington. Teebs before that, featuring Panda Bear. Just before that, In the Valleys by Monster Rally. And we started it in mid-20th century South Africa with Gideon Nzumalo and Dimple. Still time to get some more music in this hour of Turnstiles. Here's the Black Keys.

That's Forest Fire and a song called I Make Windows from the album Survival. Winding down this hour of Turnstiles, the Black Keys just ahead of that with Psychotic Girl taken from Attack and Release. Well, before we release you, we want to let you know that you've been listening to Turnstiles, where we attempt to bring you the music you didn't know you love. 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This is Turnstiles from Radio Rethink. I'm Joel Davis. Thanks for joining us.

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to Turnstiles from Radio Rethink. I'm Joel Davis. We have a lot of music lined up for you this hour. You will hear Gilberto Gil, Rachel Grimes, DJ Food, Moss Covered Technology, and Spectral Quartet. We begin with Los Compadres del Ande on Turnstiles.

Some rock steady from Trojan Records there, courtesy of Desmond Decker, rounding out the opening set of music to this hour of Turnstiles. We began with Los Compadres del Ande and El Lorcho from Andina, the sound of the Peruvian Andes. And then after that, it was Gilberto Gil and Bat Macumba. We have way too much music to get to in this hour, but still we're going to try to get to all of it, starting next with Muddy Waters, Rolling Stone, as Turnstiles rolls on.

0: from Carrie and Lowell. That's Blue Bucket of Gold by Sufjan Stevens. Before that, 94, The Long Way by Jim O'Rourke and Muddy Waters started the set with Rolling Stone, taken from a compilation called Mojo Presents Life Companion, 15 tracks that shaped Keith Richards. Well, if they're good enough for Keith Richards, they're good enough for really all of us. So hope you enjoyed that one. I'm sure you did. Coming up in just a minute. Stay tuned. It'll be Richard.
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Well, there's an eclectic set of music for you on Turnstiles. It began with Rachel Grimes and Eights. Brad Meldow, Kevin Hayes, and Patrick Zimmerle followed that with an excerpt from String Quartet Number 5. John Zorn off Filmworks Volume 8 after that. The Sky at Night by DJ Food from his classic Kaleidoscope, and Moss Covered Technology closed it out with Untitled Quiet Loop Number 4, taken from Quiet Loops. We're not going out quietly on this hour of Turnstiles. We've got time for some more music, and we're going to fill it. Here's The Wheel.

I sat at the kitchen table and watched the sky grow lighter by the minute. It had been a long time since I'd seen the dawn. At one end of the sky, a line of blue appeared, and like blue ink on a piece of paper, it spread slowly across the horizon. If you gather together all the shades of blue in the world and pick the bluest, the epitome of blue, this was the colour you would choose.

Spectral Quartet closing out this hour of Turnstiles with Slow Cycle from Mobile Miniatures. Max Richter and Lullaby just before that, and The Wheel began the set with Just For Me, But I Thought Of You. You've been listening to Turnstiles, a deeply eclectic mixtape handmade each day just for you. 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This is Turnstiles from Radio Rethink. I'm Joel Davis. 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

Welcome to Turnstiles, your daily deep dive into eclectic sounds. I'm your host, Joel Davis, excited to share some music with you. We started off with Nick Drake and Cello Song from Five Leaves Left, then Walter Martin in the Gothic Church from Arts and Leisure. Stick around, there's a lot more coming your way, including sounds from T. Hardy Morris, Grantley Buffalo, The Fairfield Four, Patsy Montana, and the Lumineers. Up next, the bones of J.R. Jones on Turnstiles.

That's Beauty Rest with T. Hardy Morris closing out that set of music here on Turnstiles. Yola Tango covering Bob Dylan. It takes a lot to laugh. It takes a train to cry. And the Bones of J.R. Jones started the set with Die Young. That's off Ones to Keep Close. Well, stay tuned because we have a lot of music still coming your way in this hour of Turnstiles. Let's surf a wave of Mutilation with Grant Lee Buffalo on Turnstiles.

0: lalali.
1: All the way back from 1947, that's the Fairfield Four, Don't Let Anybody Turn You Around. Sanford Clark, Son of a Gun, just before that. Open All Night by Sunvolt and Grant Lee Buffalo covering the Pixies' Wave of Mutilation. Stay tuned, coming up in just a minute, some country and western music from Ray Charles as Turnstiles rolls on.

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Thanks for your support and contributions to this station. Without it, we couldn't bring you deeply eclectic music shows like this. Let's get back into it with Ray Charles from the Complete Country and Western Recordings and Love Me Tonight on Turnstiles.

Well, there is a set of music that spans some decades. It wrapped up with Beck and Paper Tiger off Sea Change. It began with Ray Charles singing Love Me Tonight. Followed that with This Town by Frank Sinatra, of course. And followed that with Spanish Gold and Day Drinking. And that led to the Beck. Still time to get a few more in this hour of Turnstiles. Here's Willie Nelson.

from their eponymous release. That's the Lumineers singing about classy girls. And rounding out this hour of Turnstiles, Patsy Montana and her partners before that, Deep in the Heart of Texas from a Decca 78. And Willie Nelson began the set with Me and Paul. Your radio's been dialed into Turnstiles, Adventurous Sounds for our public airwaves. 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This is Turnstiles from Radio Rethink. I'm Joel Davis. Thanks for listening.

0: Welcome to Turnstiles from Radio Rethink. I'm Joel Davis with a full Creative Music lined up for you. You'll hear Paul Clayton, Kitty Wells, Mose Allison, A Band of Bees, and Claude Fontaine. Let's begin the hour with some classic Appalachian blues from Marvin and Turner Fadrell. I Got a Woman on Turnstiles.
1: I got a woman way across town.

Some early country music there from Kitty Wells. It wasn't God who made Honky Tonk Angels. Bob Dylan before that, I'll Be Your Baby Tonight. And Paul Clayton before that with Gotta Travel On off Folk Singer. Marvin and Turner Fadrell got it started with I Got a Woman. Well, I got a whole lot more music to get to in this hour. Let's continue with the Riptide from Beirut on Turnstiles.

0: Some classic Studio One dub there from Drum Bago and the reggae group rounding out the first half of this hour of Turnstiles. Cassin plus two before that. Tranquilo off Futurismo. If I Were a Rich Man covered by Magnetic Fields for a great Knitting Factory Beatles tribute compilation called Knitting on the Roof. And Beirut started the set with the title track to The Riptide. Stick around, coming up in 60 seconds, it's Mose Allison as Turnstiles continue.
1: 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KBUT.

It's Turnstiles, covering as many genres, artists, and eras as we can. It's due to the generosity of community and public radio supporters like you that we're able to bring you this eclectic mix of music on a daily basis. Thank you very much. Here's Mose Allison on Turnstiles. You're sitting there yakking.

some Peruvian cumbia there from Los Girasoles and Girasoleando No Me Llores Más prior to that from Mark Ribot y Los Cubanos Postizos, Arthur Russell and Mose Allison also in that set of music. And that brings us to this almost end point of Turnstiles. We've got time for a couple more. Let's step into one now from a band of bees and the Left Foot Step Down.

Claude Fontaine and Cry for Another from his self-titled EP, rounding out this hour of music on Turnstiles. Just before that, Left Foot stepped down from a band Bees off Octopus. You've been listening to Turnstiles, a wide-ranging soundtrack for your life. If you want to learn more about the show or dig through the playlist, go to RadioRethink.com and look for show number 55. This is Turnstiles from Radio Rethink. I'm Joel Davis. 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

0: From NPR News in Washington, D.C., this is Weekend Edition. I'm Scott Simon. This hour, Ron Elving on the Week in Politics. Then a new U.S.-Venezuela oil deal may enrich Venezuela, but does it also undermine hopes there for democracy? Then after a season of scorching fires, Justin Brown, a California wildland fighter, tells us about his summer.
1: The longest I've ever worked on an initial attack was 53 hours straight. So you're just kind of catching some shut-eye where you can, and you just keep working.
0: And later, Bill Nye on his podcast, Ill-Advised, advice you might want to take with caution. First, we have our newscast. 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
2: Live from NPR News in Washington, I'm Windsor Johnston. Iran is accusing the U.S. of striking an Iranian oil tanker near Harg Island in the Persian Gulf. Iranian state television says four U.S. missiles hit the vessel, forcing the crew to evacuate. No casualties were reported, and Iran has not provided evidence to support the claim. U.S. Central Command has not commented on the alleged strike. Rescue teams in Nepal pulling a woman from the rubble of her home 10 days after a wall of ice, rock, and mud tore through a Himalayan valley along the Tibet-Nepal border. A Chinese worker was pulled alive from a hydropower tunnel today, just hours after two Nepalese workers were rescued from another tunnel. Thousands of people remain missing, and more than 1,200 others have died in the flooding. U.S. envoys Steve Witkoff and Jared Kushner are in Moscow today and are expected in Kyiv this weekend as part of a renewed push to end the war in Ukraine. Russian state media say the two are expected to meet with President Vladimir Putin later today. Ukrainian President Volodymyr Zelensky says Russia attacked Kyiv's airport overnight ahead of their visit. The BBC's Steve Rosenberg reports from Moscow.
3: This will be Steve Witkoff's eighth trip to Russia in the last, year and a half. He's had a lot of face time with Vladimir Putin, but the previous seven trips have not produced a breakthrough in the peace process. And also, Vladimir Putin, in the speeches he's been making, in the public statements he's been making, shows no sign of wanting to compromise. He claims regularly that Russia is making battlefield gains, and he claimed just a few days ago that Ukrainian resistance would crumble.
2: The BBC's Steve Rosenberg reporting. The murder case against Lindsay Clancy has ended in a mistrial, leaving prosecutors in Massachusetts to decide whether to try her again. Priyanka Dayal McCluskey from member station WBUR in Boston reports.
4: After 6 days, the jury remained deadlocked. Clancy's defense attorney, Kevin Reddington, argued she was not responsible for killing her children because she was suffering from postpartum psychosis. Reddington said one juror stood in the way of a not guilty verdict.
5: This is one individual. It was 11-1 for an acquittal, and one individual who recognized that there was reasonable doubt and refused to apply the law.
4: District Attorney Tim Cruz said he was thinking of the victims.
6: This was and has always been about getting justice for those three little babies.
4: Both sides return to court at the end of the month. For

0: 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I'm Priyanka Dayal McCluskey in Boston.
1: You're listening to NPR News from Washington. If you're headed for a final summer beach visit this Labor Day weekend, you should know where it's okay to set up your beach chairs and umbrellas. NPR's Debbie Elliott reports a battle is heating up along a popular Gulf of Mexico destination in the Florida Panhandle over who gets to use the beach and where.
2: South Walton County, Florida's shoreline of white sand and emerald green water is a flashpoint in a protracted legal battle over personal property lines and beachgoers' rights. Dave Rauschkolb is with Florida Beaches for All, a group pushing a constitutional amendment to allow public beach access.
3: Our beaches should be public. They should be shared, as they have for eons.
2: But homeowners say that encroaches on their property rights. Eric Wilhelm has a Gulf Front house in Santa Rosa Beach.
4: To argue, you know, whether or not I consider your property is like saying I want to come sit in your backyard.
2: Rapid development has created a land squeeze here and elsewhere in Florida. Debbie Elliott, NPR News, Santa Rosa Beach, Florida.
1: Rome is cracking down on the hundreds of golf carts that are carrying tourists through the city's historic center. Critics say the carts are clogging already crowded streets, parking illegally, and adding to the pressures of over-tourism. City officials are working on rules that would cap the number of carts and regulate which companies can operate them. Tour operators argue the electric carts take up less space than buses and offer tourists a cleaner way to see the Italian city. This is NPR.
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0: This is Weekend Edition from NPR News. I'm Scott Simon. Thank you for being with us. Donald Trump became the first living U.S. president to have his face on a coin. Released this week, the same week that the U.S. Supreme Court permitted his White House ballroom construction to go ahead while lower court litigation continues, though Chief Justice John Roberts dissented, said the project is probably illegal without congressional approval. NPR senior contributor Ron Elving joins us now. Ron, thanks so much for being with us.
1: Good to be with you, Scott.
0: It's not just about the ballroom. The Trump administration is also forging ahead with construction of his 250-foot arch. He threatens to demolish the Kennedy Center to construct an outdoor amphitheater. What do you make of all this activity to remake official Washington, D.C. so quickly?
2: It's obviously a high priority for President Trump to remake the nation's capital, largely in his own image or his own style. He gave some insight into his thinking on Friday when he said he had to get these things done right away because he couldn't count on his successor or successors to do it. So he continues to prioritize the ballroom and the arch, an Arc de Trump that would be larger than Napoleon's Arc de Triomphe in Paris. He's also fixated on the Kennedy Center remodel. The center, is named for JFK, whose face is on the half dollar. You mentioned Trump was the first to have that honor while still alive. Many experts say that violates the law. Meanwhile, also this week, Trump called the war on Iran, quote, small potatoes, unquote, and said the Strait of Hormuz might be renamed for him. But gas is up above $4 a gallon, Scott, and diesel hit a record high this week, inching towards $6. So not everyone is feeling the triumph.
0: President Trump also wants to seem to put his name on the midterm elections, although obviously he's not on the ballot as a candidate. Will that necessarily help Republican candidates?
2: No, it depends on your state and district and your reliance on hardcore Trump-supporting Republicans. If you're counting on those voters, you're eager to have Trump front and center. But if you're more concerned about independent voters, then Trump is just as likely to be a liability. Now, candidates in a midterm generally want the president's backing in the primaries and as much fundraising help as they can get. But a visit from a president who's polling below 40% approval is not a big plus in a swing state or district.
0: Midterms are just 2 months out. There's some uncertainty about how elections are going to be conducted. The Missouri Supreme Court threw out that state's redrawn map on Thursday. What effect do you think this might have?
2: This was the first effort that Trump and his party made to put a thumb on the scale for this midterm, a concerted effort around the country to redraw the district maps in half a dozen states or so where they had a friendly governor and legislature. Democrats came back with redrawn maps in California, but on balance, the new maps should help Trump and his party considerably despite the disappointment in Missouri. Still, if the current trend in national polls holds up, there may be just too much of a tide for the gerrymander wall to hold. The bigger issue right now is whether the efforts of the Trump administration will succeed in restricting and complicating voting by mail. Actually, people that vote that way could be prevented or see their votes not count. A federal judge on Friday renewed her earlier ruling against those efforts by Trump and company, and the administration has already appealed. So we'll be watching that closely the next 2 months.
0: Finally, Gloria Steinem left us this week, a founder of modern feminism, noted for her writing, speaking. She was a cultural figure, also a political figure. What do you see as her role in history?
2: She was a key driver of the biggest cultural and social empowerment of women since the era of the suffragettes. A cultural and social force that broke through to politics as well. She did not run for office, but she inspired countless women who did, and politics has never been the same.
0: NPR senior contributor Ron Elving, thanks so much.
2: Thank you, Scott.
0: The blockbuster oil deal between the United States and Venezuela that was announced last week has opposition leaders in Venezuela treading a fine line. They fear the agreement could help Venezuela's authoritarian regime stay in power, but opposing it could anger the Trump administration, which in effect now calls the shots in Venezuela. For more, here's reporter John Otis.
3: The agreement would give the U.S. government majority control over 65 billion barrels of Venezuelan oil reserves.
4: Y yo espero que el gran acuerdo suscrito entre Venezuela
1: y los Estados Unidos.
3: At a Caracas news conference on Wednesday, Venezuela's acting president, Delcy Rodriguez, said the agreement could bring badly needed foreign investment to the country's ailing oil industry. But many Venezuelans view Rodriguez as an illegitimate president. Until her predecessor, Nicolas Maduro, was captured by the U.S. military in January, she had served as his loyal vice president. Rodriguez fully supported Maduro's repressive tactics, including his stealing of the 2024 presidential election. Today, her government holds more than 300 political prisoners. Citing such authoritarian behavior, Maria Corina Machado, Venezuela's main opposition leader, says she has profound concerns about the oil deal. Economic development is impossible without solid institutions and a government elected by the people, Machado said in a video posted on social media. However, Machado, who wants to be Venezuela's next president, was careful not to criticize the oil agreement itself. She covets good relations with the Trump administration, which, following the removal of Maduro, oversees Venezuela as a vassal state.
4: Nobody really who is aiming for political power has come out against this agreement.
3: That's David Smildy, a Venezuela scholar at Tulane University.
4: They all know that doing so would basically mean they have no political possibility in the next coming years under Trump.
3: In fact, nearly all of the opposition lawmakers in Venezuela's National Assembly voted this week to approve the oil agreement. They include Congressman Antonio Ecari. I want democracy, he says, but it will come hand in hand with an economic opening and American capital. But Trump's actions and words make clear he prefers dealing with the compliant Rodriguez rather than a freely elected president who might be more independent. Speaking at the White House this week, Trump brushed off calls for elections in Venezuela.
5: I just don't think they're ready yet. You know, it's very new. We took them out of a dictatorship, and we're getting along great with the government. Delcy, as you know, is doing a very, very good job, very highly respected.
3: Polls say otherwise. After Rodriguez botched the response to twin earthquakes in June that killed more than 6,500 people, one survey by Atlas Intel put her job approval rating at just 22%. Yet the oil agreement should keep her in Trump's good graces, said Venezuelan economist Ricardo Hausman, who spoke to CNN.
6: This is a great deal for her. She gives away the oil, and she gets sustained power.
3: Rodriguez envoys are holding discussions with the opposition on a democratic transition. But critics claim the acting president is slow walking the talks and may try to serve out Maduro's term that ends in 2030.
1: Yo no fijo fecha.
3: When pressed by journalists at Wednesday's news conference, Rodriguez said Venezuela will hold presidential elections, but she refused to say when. For NPR News, I'm John Otis.
0: The Big Blue Presence has vanished from the landscape of Washington, D.C. On Wednesday, a crew removed a 24-foot-tall metal sculpture called Blue by Joel Shapiro from the grounds of the John F. Kennedy Center for the Performing Arts. Our family turned out to say goodbye. Blue is a giant stick figure with what seems to be four limbs standing on what might be one leg while the other is lifted. To walk, to leap, to dance, the uppermost limbs, which look like arms, are extended. To welcome, twirl, swing, or sway. The work was installed on that part of the Kennedy Center's grounds called The Reach, which opened in 2019. I've always thought it seemed an artful fit in that place, which before the center became a source of controversy during the Trump presidency, abounded just about every night with music, dance, and all kinds of shows available to the public for free. It's about action and risk and performance and energy, sculptor Joel Shapiro, who died last year, said in a video about Blue that was on the Kennedy Center website. It's a celebration of possibility. But Joseph Palermo, who was let go this past March as curator of visual arts and special programming at the Kennedy Center, told the New York Times this week that Blue had been targeted early on for removal by the Trump administration, which might have seen something else in the sculpture. Well, isn't seeing something else art? The Kennedy Center, where President Trump's supporters are now in charge, issued a statement saying, "We are deeply grateful to Joel Shapiro for the years Blue has spent animating our campus and connecting visitors to his vision." I think part of what made Blue so engaging is that the figure, an implied perpetual motion along the Capitol's riverfront, stirred people to imagine for themselves what might have set that big blue figure to whirl, spin, stomp, or prance. We met a man at the dismantling who works for the Artist Foundation who told us that Blue will be cleaned, reassembled, and he was sure reinstalled in some new spot. Maybe removing Joel Shapiro's Blue so summarily from its perch at the Kennedy Center will make people even more eager to seek out the towering figure who caused such a stir.

0: Tune into The Swamp here on KBUT every other Saturday evening from 6 to 8 p.m. This is Scooter, and I hope you'll join me as we celebrate the Muscle Shoals Rhythm Section, a.k.a. The Swampers, and the hundreds of hits they helped create, backing everyone from Aretha Franklin to Paul Simon and Lynyrd Skynyrd. We'll listen to rock from any era, as long as it has a strong R&B soul or blues influence, anything with a swampy groove. Plus, whatever else moves me today. Come hang out with me on KBUT. Let's put some tunes on.
1: I'm Windsor Johnston with these headlines. U.S. Special Envoys Steve Witkoff and Jared Kushner have arrived in Russia in a renewed push for a peace deal. They will then travel to Kyiv on Sunday for talks with the Ukrainian president. President Trump says they'll present what he calls a concrete proposal aimed at ending the war. Prosecutors have not yet decided whether to retry Lindsey Clancy after her case ended in a mistrial on Friday. Clancy and the prosecution are due back in court on September 29th for a status hearing. Diesel prices continue to climb, reaching a new record high. AAA says the national average has now hit $5.88 a gallon. I'm Windsor Johnston, NPR News in Washington.

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1: This is Weekend Edition from NPR News. I'm Scott Simon. Earlier this week, ICE agents raided a night spot in Memphis that is popular with many Latino residents and detained more than 120 people. Officials say they had a warrant to search for drugs and illegal gambling. Erica Koenig with the Institute for Public Service Reporting and member station WKNO reports that it was one of the agency's largest mass arrests this year.
2: It was close to 1 a.m. Sunday when agents flooded into El Corralón, a restaurant and bar in Berkeley, a Hispanic neighborhood. This employee asked NPR not to use her name because she fears jeopardizing a pending immigration case. She says patrons were told to put their hands up, that they were all being arrested.
3: Ahí fue cuando empezaron muchas mujeres, hombres a gritar.
2: Men and women were screaming, almost fainting and crying, she says.
3: Las mujeres gritaban por sus hijos, claro. Si no eran gritos, eran oraciones.
2: The mothers were screaming for their children or praying out loud. Then the questions started.
3: Uno por uno a esposarlos y empezaron a preguntar de dónde.
2: One by one, they were asked about their papers and work permits. This employee from Central America keeps immigration documents with her. She and three others were released at the scene. Other patrons were not so fortunate. A relative of this employee was among those arrested.
3: Yo tuve que recoger los cuatro niños, pero esa persona no tiene nadie más que a mí.
2: She's now taking care of that relative's four children, including a two-year-old, she says. The father was previously deported. The immigrant rights group Vecindarios 901 says the parents of at least 16 children were taken into custody in this raid. Data show this was one of the largest single-day ICE arrests in the country this year. In a press release, DHS Secretary Marque Mullen is quoted as saying those arrested included child abusers, drug traffickers, and violent assailants. So far, the agency identified only five people in custody, but was silent about the remaining 116. Community activists such as Gisela Guerrero question the need to arrest so many others.
4: So any person is meant to be innocent until proven guilty. Any person is meant to have a right against illegal search and seizure and detainment. And everybody has a right to due process. And all of those rights are being violated in this case.
2: ICE agents used search warrants from the Tennessee Bureau of Investigation to enter the bar, looking for drugs and gambling equipment. Lucas Cameron Vaughn with the American Civil Liberties Union says that should not give ICE the power to arrest an entire club full of people.
5: And then ICE and immigration enforcement swooping in and trying to ride on that authority that they have when there's actually no clear legal authority for ICE to do so.
2: The Tennessee Bureau of Investigation has not responded to requests for comment. Since the raid, community members have been delivering food and support to families with missing parents. So far, the El Corralón employee, now taking care of four children, only knows that their mother was sent to a detention center in Alabama.
3: Pero yo no he podido hablar con ella, yo no.
2: Without a cell phone or a memorized phone number, she hasn't been able to reach her, she says. As far as she knows, the mother still thinks that the employee was also arrested that night. For NPR News, I'm Erica Koenig in Memphis.
1: It's been another devastating and dangerous summer of wildfires across much of the world. More than 8 million acres have burned this year in the U.S., and at least four wildland firefighters have lost their lives fighting blazes. Justin Brown has been a federal wildland firefighter for 17 years. He's also a union representative for the National Federation of Federal Employees. He joins us now from Susanville, California. Thanks so much for being with us.
6: Thank you, Mr. Simon.
1: What's it like on the ground when you're fighting a wildfire?
6: It can be pretty chaotic, especially at the first junction of it. Initial attack usually is a lot of trying to make snap decisions on whether we jump on the fire or if it's in a community, trying to make sure that everybody's taken care of and that we can get everyone evacuated as quickly as possible. So it's kind of a multi-function, a lot of moving parts and variables that we're all trying to figure out pretty rapidly. So a lot of controlled chaos.
1: And I'm going to guess not 4 hours and then break for lunch.
6: No. So we typically work 16 hours on, 8 hours off. Typical assignments, 14 to 21 days, and then we get 3 days down. But in that initial attack phase, I think the longest I've ever worked on an initial attack was 53 hours straight. So you're just kind of catching some shut-eye where you can, and you just keep working.
1: Can you help us appreciate all the dangers that a firefighter faces?
6: Yeah. No, there's a fair amount all across the board. I mean, just driving there, trying to get on scene is probably one of the most dangerous statistically that we have. Most of our fatalities and injuries are caused by driving, and then secondary is tree strikes. Mm-hmm. So you're going into an environment that, you know, out in the woods or out in the brush is ever changing due to weather conditions as well as drought conditions and how the fuel responds to all of that. And then you add in that chaos of the initial attack or a fast moving fire, and you start to get all of these things that stack up.
1: Have wildfires changed in the more than 15 years you've been fighting them?
6: Yeah. Early in my career, I mean, nobody had really talked about anything more than like a fire whirl or like the size of a dust devil. Mm-hmm. Over the years, we started seeing more and more fires with fully formed columns that would rotate and become a fire tornado. The growth of fires, I mean, it was typical when I first started that you'd hear about a large-scale fire maybe getting up to 50 to 80,000 acres. Now you're hearing about 200,000 acres is pretty normal, or 500,000 acres, like some of the stuff that they're seeing up in Washington and Oregon.
1: I have to ask Mr. Brown, of course, the Trump administration has cut jobs in the U.S. Forest Service. Do you believe that's affected your ability to fight fires?
6: I do. I think from the time when they did the massive firings of a lot of probationary employees throughout the federal service, as well as this merger with the Wildland Fire Service that people are trying to push through, the deferred resignation programs that we saw at the tail end of last year, as well as this Forest Service reorg that's happening currently, it's caused, either through direct action, the firing of those probationary employees, or through indirect of folks just basically not wanting to deal with the chaos within the federal service leaving. The amount of folks with good institutional knowledge that helped us to support us on fires, all of that we've just been losing at an extreme rate over the last 2 years.
1: We should say that the Chief of the Forest Service, Tom Schultz, says that the changes haven't reduced the nation's capacity to fight wildfires, and the administration says it's trying to consolidate firefighting capabilities among these various agencies. What's your reaction?
6: I mean, I don't think that's true at all on any level, that's not affecting us. Because I think a majority of the public doesn't understand, as well as even some of the people within our firefighting workforce, how much we rely on the non-fire personnel that have fire qualifications and do the logistical support, as well as help us with all the things that allow us to actually go out there and fight fire. And by diminishing that side of the workforce, it does directly affect how we fight fire.
1: Justin Brown is a federal wildland firefighter. Mr. Brown, thanks so much for joining us.
6: Thank you.
1: Big game between the Salsas and the Schnapps. Barbara Johnson steps up to the plate.
7: Add her up. Okay.
1: She swings. It's out. But then she can't make it to first base in time, and she is out.
7: Shucks.
1: At 92, she's the oldest player on a softball team in Colorado, where the youngest player is 60.
7: At this age, you've got to keep this body going all the time, otherwise it stiffens up on you.
1: Tomorrow on Weekend Edition Sunday with Aisha, the country's oldest women's softball team. 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The Lindsay Clancy case ended in mistrial yesterday. There have been weeks of live TV coverage, rallies outside the courthouse, and days of tense jury deliberation. It's all sparked discussion, too, about maternal mental health, specifically postpartum psychosis. Clancy's defense team argued that's what she was suffering from when she killed her three children and attempted suicide. NPR's Ritu Chatterjee reports that the condition is often missed or misdiagnosed.
2: Psychiatrist Dr. Jennifer Payne at the University of Virginia specializes in women's mood disorders. She says there's a big reason why healthcare providers don't know much about postpartum psychosis.
8: Postpartum psychosis is a rare psychiatric condition that occurs in about 0.1 to 0.2% of all pregnancies.
2: Payne has only seen a handful of cases during her decades-long career. She says an OBGYN or a general psychiatrist might only see one or two.
8: That is part of the problem. And that is also part of the problem of why we cannot amass a large number of cases quickly to understand the biology.
2: One major symptom of postpartum psychosis is mania, which is relatively easy to diagnose.
8: The mood is elevated and energy is elevated. So thoughts typically go really fast. Speech is fast. They may engage in really unusual behaviors for themselves. And it's pretty obvious when someone is presenting with mania. They typically end up in the emergency room.
2: She says depression is also a symptom. When that's the case, women often get diagnosed with postpartum depression because it's much more common. But, Payne says,
8: typically the cases I've seen are not responding to classic treatment for postpartum depression,
2: such as Prozac or Zoloft. Another prominent set of symptoms include delusions and hallucinations. But, Payne says, women are often reluctant to reveal that to their provider because of stigma. Another group of symptoms are milder, cognitive ones.
8: Patients will complain of brain fog or not being able to get organized. And again, these are subtle symptoms.
2: Symptoms that physicians can easily miss. She says most providers simply aren't aware of postpartum psychosis or how to treat it. Payne and some psychiatrists specializing in maternal mental health want to have the condition listed in the Diagnostic and Statistical Manual, or the DSM, which doctors use to diagnose mental and behavioral health conditions. Dr. Nancy Byatt is a perinatal psychiatrist at UMass Chan Medical School.
9: Having postpartum psychosis recognized in the DSM, I think, is an absolute important step.
2: In fact, she says the DSM should list all maternal mental health conditions.
9: Currently, there is no chapter on women's mental health in the DSM, and there is very little recognizing that women's physiology is different.
2: And women are at a higher risk of mental health disorders during pregnancy and postpartum. Disorders that put women, and in rare cases, even their infants' lives at risk. Byatt says these conditions are treatable.
9: In pregnancy and postpartum, we have effective treatment options for postpartum psychosis, for depression, for anxiety, for bipolar disorder.
2: Postpartum psychosis is treated with two drugs, says Dr. Jennifer Payne.
8: Lithium, which is a mood stabilizing medication, plus an antipsychotic medication.
2: Patients respond well to those drugs, she adds, often within days. Ritu Chatterjee, NPR News.
1: And if you or a loved one is experiencing a mental health crisis, please call or text the National Suicide and Crisis Lifeline, 988.

0: and you're listening to Weekend Edition from NPR News. As we continue our tour of breakfast around the world this week, we're in Taiwan, and on today's menu, Dan Bing, a classic morning staple there. The dish may be easy to cook, but it has a more complicated Cold War history. Reporter Jan Kamenzin-Brumby has more from Taipei.
1: When I first moved to Taiwan, I was living in a room behind one of the universities. And on the first floor was a breakfast shop that I go to almost every day. Today, I'm going back, just for old time's sake.
2: Hello, hello, 你好。很棒。你好吗？我很好。对。
1: The dish I'm eating today is called danbing. It's a sort of Taiwanese crepe, and as restaurant worker Zhang Xuan says, it's one of Taiwan's favorite breakfast foods.
3: A lot of customers order danbing. Why don't I make you one? First, an egg. Then, wheat flour dough. Wrap it around, and then add whatever ingredients the customer wants.
1: Tuna, a hash brown, even sweet corn. The fillings are endless, but today I'm keeping it simple.
4: Bacon, cheese.
1: 好,那就来一个,谢谢。 Bacon and cheese with a bit of chili sauce.
2: 好,付了,谢谢。
1: There are restaurants like these all over Taiwan. They open at the crack of dawn and are the backbone of the morning commute. But it wasn't always like this. This is Chen Yuzhen, food historian at the National Taiwan Normal University. She says wheat-based dishes like danbing weren't that common in Taiwan until after 1949. When the Chinese nationalists lost the Chinese Civil War to the communists and fled to Taiwan, bringing with them almost 2 million people from across the mainland, along with food traditions very different from Taiwan's.
5: They were skilled at making wheat-based foods. It's these kinds of post-war immigrants that actually helped to popularize dishes like danbing.
1: But Taiwan historically hadn't produced a lot of wheat, partly because of its climate. This is Chen Yihong, curator at the National Museum of Taiwan History. He's showing us around their permanent exhibition.
6: At the beginning, Taiwan first received USAID flour and later wheat, which kick-started the domestic flour milling industry.
1: So why was it the US that provided Taiwan with wheat? Well, it was the Cold War that changed everything. With the communists now running mainland China and the outbreak of the Korean War in 1950, Washington suddenly saw Taiwan as a bulwark against the spread of communism. American troops arrived, and aid flooded in, including bags of wheat and flour.
6: Taiwan's position became more important. To maintain the so-called anti-communist system, Taiwan's politics, economy, and military all needed to be stabilized. So aid was needed.
1: In the restaurant, it's time to eat. It's a simple dish, but with a rich and storied background. So is it Taiwanese? Well, for the Museum of National History's Chen, it's as Taiwanese as it gets. And just as the island still is today, the dish has been shaped by history, immigration, and great power politics, all wrapped up in distinctive Taiwanese characteristics. For NPR News, I'm Jan Kamenzin-Brumby in Taipei.
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1: other cool.
2: I'm Windsor Johnston with these headlines. A new round of U.S.-led diplomacy over the war in Ukraine is getting underway. Envoys Steve Witkoff and Jared Kushner are in Moscow and Kyiv for talks this weekend. The White House says the effort is aimed at moving both sides closer to a possible peace agreement. President Trump is downplaying the six-month U.S. conflict with Iran, calling it small potatoes. Trump says the U.S. is carrying out intermittent airstrikes and says the fighting should not be considered a war. 18 U.S. service members have been killed since the conflict began. Emergency crews in Nepal are pressing ahead with search and rescue operations. Two hydropower workers were pulled alive from a tunnel 9 days after catastrophic flooding. I'm Windsor Johnston, NPR News in Washington.
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4: This is Weekend Edition from NPR News. I'm Scott Simon.
5: Start again.
4: Bill Nye has played an aging rock star in Love Actually.
6: I feel it in my fingers.
7: In my fingers.
6: I feel it in my toes.
4: He's been Davy Jones, tentacles and all, in Pirates of the Caribbean.
5: I cannot be summoned like some mongrel pup.
4: And he's even been a overprotective father in Emma.
8: You must have had a shocking walk.
9: Not at all, sir. It's a beautiful evening.
8: You must have found it very damp and dirty.
9: Dirty?
4: And like so many public figures these days, Bill Nye is now also a podcast host.
9: And I'm going to take the opportunity to use this introduction to make an announcement. And the announcement is that I've retired from a few things. I've retired, don't panic, from Zoom. I don't care who you are, we're never going to meet on Zoom again.
4: Ill-Advised is billed as a podcast for people who don't get out much and can't handle it when they do. It begins its third season this week, and Bill Nye joins us definitely not on Zoom. Thanks so much for being with us.
10: My pleasure.
4: We should explain. The premise is you take questions from listeners, many of them about awkward social situations. Well, let me give you an example. If someone says, do you remember me? And you don't.
10: Yeah, that's a tough one. I spend half my life standing in front of people waiting for clues. I would never go up to somebody and say, do you remember me? It's an aggressive question. You should be gracious about it and just come up and say, you may remember my name is so-and-so and we met at so-and-so. That's called civilized behavior. But when that happens, I just stand there and wait for clues. No one forgives you for forgetting their name or their existence.
4: Is it satisfying to have reached a certain stage in your life where people turn to you for advice?
10: Well, the thing about it is, yeah, I mean, it happens to people after 50. The idea is that you've been around and you might have picked up some useful information, which is possible. But whether or not you can apply it or interpret it in a valuable way is another thing. You only have to look around the world to see how old men taking care of everything is going. You don't need me to tell you that it's not going well.
4: I have to ask you, as the masterful actor and entertainer that you are, when somebody asks you a question, do you go for the joke or do you go for the entertaining answer?
10: We will always go for the joke. That's why I put in so many disclaimers at the beginning. I mean, a man from Mongolia was concerned because he thought that his horse had gone off him, and he called me. Like, I'm going to know what to do. I sat on a horse once. up a mountain in full armor above the snow line, but the horse did not move. Anyway, I know nothing about horses. I think in the end I suggested a box of chocolates. But I mean, the joke is, if there is a joke, I hope there's a joke, which is that I have no better idea about what people should do about anything than they do.
4: May I ask you a couple of questions?
10: Yeah.
4: It's been a terrifically hot summer. You are known for your sartorial sagacity. What do you think about men not wearing socks with shoes?
10: Oh, socks with shoes. The thing is, I will fight to defend a man's right to go out sockless. But I just don't want to be like him. And I also, to be perfectly frank, I don't want to stand too close to a man who's wearing trousers, shoes, and no socks. It just makes me uneasy. And it does offend me from an aesthetic point of view.
4: It's a great responsibility, even if you're just joking, to give advice to people.
10: Yeah. But I don't answer anything important. I answer on the spot. There's no preparation. I try and make it as inconsequential as is humanly possible. That's what we're shooting for. It's a cup of tea with me. I really do only answer questions on things like Marmite or trouser length or socks. If you hear me at any point giving advice about your romantic life or your sexual situation, call a cab.
9: This episode's playlist is called Dance Tunes for Snake Hips. You know who you are. And the first track is by Prince. Finally, we're getting around to it. It's called It's About That Walk. And I really, really like it. And there's a lyric.
4: You have a playlist with each episode.
10: Yeah. You get a playlist and you get a recommendation of a book. And I read a little bit of the book. I do quite a lot of radio. And people have started coming up to me. And this is quite a frequent thing. People come up and they say, I love, for instance, I do a radio serial called Charles Paris Mysteries. And they come up and they say, I love Charles Paris. And I say, well, that's great. Thank you. And they say, because I have trouble sleeping.
4: I get that. And our show is on in the morning.
10: Oh, really? Well, there you go. You know what I'm talking about. And they say, you know, I put you on and I'm out like a light. I try and take it as a compliment, but it's a tough one.
4: Bill Nye, his podcast, Ill Advised, is rolling out its third season this week. Bill Nye, thanks so much for joining us today.
10: My pleasure.
4: Wake up now. Plastic pollution is a major problem around the globe. What if we could recycle some of that plastic by eating it? NPR science reporter Ari Daniel tells us about researchers who use plastic to make cookies. Didn't get to taste them, though.
1: Transforming plastic into a snack may sound a little tough to swallow, but Lahiro Jayakode, a synthetic microbiologist at Southern Illinois University Carbondale, says, just think of a cow.
7: Can you eat grass? No. But cow, take the grass and it produces milk. We use milk to make many, many different products.
1: In other words, living creatures are like chemistry labs, converting raw ingredients into new materials. Microbes excel at this kind of thing, so Jayakode decided to try genetically engineering yeast to digest plastic, specifically the kind often used in water bottles and food packaging. PhD student Sandhya Jayasekra first took the intact plastic, along with ground-up corn husks and stalks, and broke it all down into simpler molecules.
11: So those molecules are available as a food for the yeast.
1: She then gave it to the yeast, which processed this mix of disintegrated plastic and corn to make a gluey protein paste, which Jayasekra mixed with vanilla and beta-carotene that were produced by other yeast and different food ingredients like oatmeal. A 3D food printer then turned that slurry into small cookies. Here's Lahiro Jayakode.
7: There's no micro or nano plastic embedded into this cookie. So we are not eating plastic.
1: nor has anyone actually eaten the cookie yet. There are still safety tests to be done. The process is pricey, uses a lot of energy, and not much of the plastic makes it into the final cookie.
7: This is a proof of concept, right?
11: Kind of a beginning of a journey.
1: Still, the researchers say they hope the cookies may at some point be made from plastic waste on site in extreme or difficult environments, like outer space or disaster zones. This work was presented at the American Chemical Society meeting in Chicago last week.
12: I think the concept is right on the mark.
1: Pamela Silver is a synthetic biologist at Harvard Medical School who wasn't involved in the research. She says the idea of turning plastic into food isn't new. The real barriers to making it a reality tend to be scalability, cost, and texture.
12: Texture comes from fats. So in all the foods you eat, meat, cheese, everything you eat, it's the fat that makes you enjoy it.
1: There's not much fat in these new plastic-derived cookies, but Silver welcomes this kind of thinking, which may one day provide a sweeter solution to a less-than-palatable problem. Ari Daniel, NPR News.
4: Since 1986, children have been seeing themselves on the pages of the cherished book series, The Babysitter's Club.
13: The Babysitter's Club member I identify with the most is probably Claudia, because she's super artsy, and I really align with that the most.
14: Christy, I think we're both athletic. I feel that I'm a leader, like her.
15: Mary Ann, because she really likes reading, and she loves cats.
16: I think when I was younger, I definitely wanted to be a Stacy. Let's be honest, I'm probably a Mary Ann.
17: I'm shy, like Mary Ann. I'm kind of bossy, like Christy, and I'm tall, like Stacy, but I definitely wasn't as sophisticated. So I'm a little mosaic.
18: Head on the pillow at night, I know that I'm probably a Mallory.
19: Mary Ann, flat out Mary Ann.
4: Ah, a sampling of fans, Gus and Hank Lichtig, Lila Ashworth, NPR's Wanda Summers and Layla Fadel, and author Becky Albertalli and Anne M. Martin, the creator of the beloved series. The Babysitter's Club turns 40 this year, and its characters, Christy, Marianne, Stacy, Claudia, and the rest, have moved seamlessly between books, graphic novels, TV, and someday soon, even a musical. NPR's Barry Hardiman went to Martin's house to talk about why the series has meant so much to so many generations.
20: I'm a Stacy with a Christy rising, and both parts of me are vibrating with excitement as Anne M. Martin walks us through her office in upstate New York.
21: Behind you is, yeah.
20: 40 years after Christy called her first Babysitter's Club meeting to order, Martin is still surrounded by the world she created.
21: Babysitter's Club, super specials, Babysitter's Club mysteries. Friends.
20: The bookshelves in Martin's office are lined with candy color Babysitter's Club books in every kind of format you can think of, like the old ones with the classic block lettering on the front and the girls in varying styles of 80s bangs.
21: Original novels and then foreign editions.
20: Martin's writing career isn't limited to the BSC.
22: Where are the other novels? You're so prolific. Do you have a...
21: I do. They're over here.
20: Over the past four decades, she's written more than 100 books and won multiple awards, including a Newbery Honor for the standalone A Corner of the Universe. She says she's most proud of that one, a novel called Rain, Rain, and of course, Christy's Great Idea, the first book in the Babysitter's Club series.
22: Were you a babysitter growing up?
21: Yep. Well, I started as a mother's helper when I was about 10, I guess, and it just continued. I was still babysitting when I was in college, so I had plenty of experiences to draw on.
20: Populating the club,
21: Christy, Claudia, Stacy, and Mary Ann,
20: and others from the Babysitter's Club multiverse, Martin drew on the relationships from her own life.
21: Mary Ann is based on me. She's the shy one. She liked reading. She liked needlework. And then Christy was based on my best friend, Beth, who was the one who had all the big ideas.
23: This is the 66th time I have wished her a happy birthday.
20: That's Beth McKeever. Martin just turned 71, but they were little kids when they met, living on the same street, just a couple houses apart. The two girls became fast friends.
23: I think the thing that made me Christy is I probably saw things and said, I think we can do this. Although she did use the word bossy to me, so I don't know, I have to think about that.
20: They played together all the time. Circuses, libraries, plays, forts.
23: Like, okay, it's raining today, but it's icy rain, so what do we do next? We're going to go get our ice skates. That's what we're going to go do next.
20: And that was the magic of the books. A can-do spirit, real friendships, plus that grain of responsibility from the babysitting business. The girls were in charge of something. Sometimes Martin wrote about really hard stuff, death, divorce, illness, fighting with your best friend. or like babysitter Stacy, living with diabetes.
21: When I first started writing the books, I had two good friends who were diabetic, and I got and still get letters from kids who accurately diagnosed themselves as having diabetes just from having read about Stacy.
20: Martin did research. It was important to her to get it right.
21: I felt a great deal of responsibility, and I know how the stories and the characters impacted the readers, not just in terms of babysitting, but in terms of looking to the characters or to me as role models or people that they could go to for advice.
20: Becky Albertalli is the author of the Love, Simon series. She came into the BSE world through Karen, Christy's little sister.
18: My parents separated when I was 7, and Karen was the first time I had ever read about a family that looked like mine. I was a joint custody kid. It was like that first time seeing something about my own life reflected in a book.
20: Albertalli is one of the writers chosen to collaborate on the 40th anniversary edition, the Babysitter's Club fan edition, Babysitter Summer.
18: The like prevailing feeling of it was like an honor on top of an honor.
20: Each author wrote a chapter from the point of view of an original club member. She wrote the Christie story.
18: She is a very, very beloved character among LGBT women. You could interpret the original Christie storylines and character as somewhat queer-coded.
20: In Albertalli's chapter, Christie meets a girl named Rowan, who's openly queer. It's the beginning of a summer of self-discovery for Christie.
18: I was a little, like, bisexual kid as I was reading these books, but I had no idea. Like, that was something that I figured out in adulthood, decades later. So this was an opportunity to kind of give this character some of the clarity that I did not have at the time.
20: Albertalli had Martin's blessing for the storyline. Christie does get to kiss a girl. It's just another expansion of a world that, with the exception of the fact that the babysitters still use a landline, has been growing and changing since 1986. Anne M. Martin has now watched generations of her readers grow up.
21: The legacy that I see or I hope for is that the books have helped to turn kids into readers. I get so many letters from people who read the books and have grown up to become writers, librarians, teachers, bloggers. I think that's fabulous.
20: Barry Hardiman, NPR News.

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1: 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I'm Scott Simon.
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0: from NPR News in Washington, D.C. This is Weekend Edition. I'm Scott Simon. This hour, President Trump's envoys arrive in Moscow. What may be on their agenda? And then as the anniversary of the 9/11 attacks approach, a New York fire captain is moved to finally tell his daughter about what his day was like 25 years ago.
1: I remember a plume of smoke, a lot of noise, a lot of gasping, a lot of people running. It was sheer panic at that point.
0: And later, remembering Gloria Steinem's role in the struggle for civil rights and Eric Idle on life in his chateau in France. First, we have our newscast. Today is Saturday, September 5th, 2026.
2: Live from NPR News in Washington, I'm Windsor Johnston. U.S. envoys Steve Witkoff and Jared Kushner are in Moscow today for talks aimed at reviving efforts to end the war in Ukraine. They're expected to travel to Kyiv tomorrow to meet with the Ukrainian president. Volodymyr Zelensky says Ukraine will halt airstrikes during the U.S. diplomatic mission. The Kremlin says President Vladimir Putin has ordered a 72-hour pause in Russian strikes targeting Kyiv. President Trump says the U.S. may hit Pickaxe Mountain in Iran. NPR's Franco Ordonez reports the site is home to a big part of Tehran's nuclear program.
3: President Trump says the U.S. may end up striking the underground nuclear facility very soon. The president has repeatedly boasted that through U.S. Space Force, the United States is able to watch every square inch of the area.
4: We know everybody that's moving at Pickaxe. We know everybody that's moving everywhere, all over Iran. And if anything goes bad, we hit them. We hit them hard.
3: It's not the first time Trump has threatened to strike the mysterious underground facility. He spoke of bombing the site after satellite images appeared to show construction happening on nearby tunnels that were also close to another nuclear facility bombed by the U.S. Franco Ordonez, NPR News, the White House.
2: The Trump administration's plan to begin excavation work on a proposed triumphal arch in Washington, D.C. is facing a legal challenge. NPR's Rachel Treisman reports a federal judge has now stepped in.
5: In a late-night motion, the judge ordered the administration to provide 48 hours notice before doing anything other than information gathering at the traffic circle where it wants to build its 250-foot arch. The three Vietnam veterans and architectural historian who sued over the arch earlier this year had asked for a restraining order after Interior Secretary Doug Burgum announced that excavation work would begin within 2 weeks, even though the structure hasn't gotten final federal approval. The Trump administration then clarified in a legal filing that it was talking about archaeological surveys, not construction. Rachel Treisman, NPR News.
2: Rescue teams in Nepal have pulled two more people alive from the wreckage 10 days after catastrophic floods devastated the country. David Fisher, who leads the International Red Cross delegation in Nepal, says the search remains extremely difficult.
6: Many areas are still cut off, and particularly those farthest to the north. There's road access for about 4 kilometers outside of Dunche, which is the main central capital of the district. And from there, you have to be either on helicopter or on foot.
2: At least 1,300 people have been killed and roughly 5,000 others are still missing. This is NPR News. President Trump has signed executive orders aimed at strengthening the U.S. beef industry and reducing the influence of the country's biggest meat packers. The administration also wants new labeling standards for beef sold in the U.S. Trump says the government will create a program allowing ranchers to sell more of their products directly to consumers. He says the goal is to give producers more options and reduce their dependence on the four companies that dominate U.S. meat processing. Gen Z is building up debt faster than previous generations. NPR's Stephen Bisaha reports they're also enrolling faster in

0: debt relief programs.
1: Gen Z debt loads are up 12% from a year ago. That's according to the credit counseling company Money Management International. The company's seen demand for debt management from Gen Z clients go up 35%. Ted Rossman is the group's consumer finance analyst, and he says Gen Z is ahead of other generations.
2: And not in a good way. Gen Zers have more credit card debt than millennials did at the same age, according to TransUnion. Even if you adjust for inflation, Gen Zers have been using credit at earlier ages.
1: Gen Z is at the age where they're forming households, meaning they're dealing with the high cost of housing and childcare. Stephen Basaha, NPR News.
0: Diesel prices are still climbing after hitting a record high on Friday. AAA says the national average is now $5.88 a gallon, up a few cents from yesterday's high. This is NPR.
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0: This is Weekend Edition from NPR News. I'm Scott Simon. Thank you for being with us. President Trump says he's reviving efforts to end Russia's war in Ukraine. He dispatched his two top envoys, Steve Witkoff and his son-in-law, Jared Kushner, for talks aimed at ending the conflict. They arrived in Moscow today, according to Russian state media.
1: Two great negotiators. They've done a great job. And we sent them over to see whether or not we can get something done. And there may be a good chance that we'll do it.
0: And they're expected to later travel to Kyiv. NPR's Charles Maines joins us from Moscow. Charles, thanks so much for being with us.
2: Good morning, Scott.
0: What do we know about the timing of the visit?
2: Well, you know, we've been hearing rumors of Witkoff and Kushner coming all summer, only to see the trip repeatedly pushed back. And of course, these two have been busy, deeply involved with negotiations over Iran, Israel, and the war in Gaza. But their re-engagement on Ukraine now comes as some things are changing with Russia's war. Keep in mind, CIA Director John Ratcliffe was recently in Moscow for a brief visit with his Russian counterparts in the intelligence community. Presumably, Ukraine was part of those discussions. So it could be there's a new diplomatic window here, but the prevailing view is that the U.S. is concerned this conflict is about to escalate even further than it already has.
0: How so?
2: Well, with the front lines essentially stalled, both sides have turned to air attacks to inflict maximum damage on the other. That's meant near daily Ukrainian drone strikes on Russian energy and logistics infrastructure here that's caused, for example, widespread gas shortages. And Russia, meanwhile, is openly promising another winter of misery for Ukraine, vowing to dismantle its energy infrastructure entirely, something they really can do almost at will now that Kyiv is low on U.S.-made interceptors like the Patriot missiles. So both sides are also, I should say, hacking away at the other's ability to export grain through the Black Sea region. That's raised concerns about global food shortages as we head into the winter months. And if that's not bad enough, there's also a possible new front in Europe, with NATO allies increasingly angry over alleged Russian hybrid attacks and sabotage that risk the war spilling beyond Ukraine.
0: Charles, why would Russia want to provoke NATO?
2: Well, Russian President Vladimir Putin insists they don't, and that this is all kind of anti-Russian hype by European politicians, even though he has threatened to respond to European military aid to Ukraine. And clearly, something is going on. I mean, there's been a spate of sabotage and cyber attack incidents across Europe. Even most recently, a failed drone attack on a German airport. And if indeed these incidents are sponsored by Russia, and for example, the Germans now openly say the airport incident was, they present a challenge because these attacks are seemingly not enough to trigger a military response by NATO, but they still undermine European security. So how to defuse the situation? Well, enter Witkoff and Kushner, perhaps, two figures that Putin has made clear are welcome in Moscow.
0: What do you think they can expect?
2: Well, safe passage for one, and that's no small thing, given that Ukraine has threatened to swarm Russian skies with drones to the point where it's unsafe to fly. Ukraine's President Volodymyr Zelensky last night released a video saying that Ukraine would ensure the normal functioning of Russian airspace for the Americans, adding he wanted their trip to be as constructive and substantive as possible. Meanwhile, through his spokesman, Putin announced a three-day pause on strikes on Kyiv while the Americans travel to Ukraine in what amounts to Kushner and Witkoff's first trip to Kyiv since Trump began trying to negotiate an end to this conflict.
0: NPR's Charles Maines in Moscow. Thanks so much.
2: Thank you.
0: Britain's far-right Reform UK party, led by Nigel Farage, an on-again, off-again friend of President Trump's, had been leading polls until recently. The party's faced a series of scandals over donations. NPR's Lauren Freer reports on the latest one, an undercover sting operation by journalists.
3: Questions, please. Like? Should we do four each?
4: Pointless. I'll have half a dozen, please.
5: This video shows Nigel Farage lunching on oysters and champagne with two men he thought were friendly donors. The men brag about being behind polls that showed Farage's Reform Party in the lead last spring. It looked like the polls were commissioned by national newspapers, but the men said they paid for them, which would violate electoral rules.
6: I was thrilled to be able to pick up the tab for the polls that you had commissioned.
4: That was great.
6: It was, and the third poll.
4: It worked. Boom.
5: You can hear Farage on video thanking the men.
6: Bang for the buck.
5: bang for buck, Farage says. The fake donors are an investigative journalist and an actor posing as a US-based father and his UK-based son. They say they're routing foreign money to Farage's party, which would also be illegal. In another part of the half-hour video, which aired Thursday on Britain's Channel 4 TV, the Reform Party's head of policy, James Orr, says of these donations, "Am I going to tell anyone? Obviously not.
7: Am I going to tell anyone? Obviously, you're going to obviously not. So the reality is we can easily get away with it.
5: We can easily get away with it," he says. And then he whispers that the country's electoral commission is
7: completely useless.
5: Completely useless, dumb, and ineffective. Orr is a close friend of Vice President J.D. Vance's. He resigned within hours of this video airing, so has another party official. The party itself denies any wrongdoing, says it's investigating. This sting hit in the middle of the party's national convention. Farage was forced to divert his keynote speech to address this.
8: Let me be clear. The party has done nothing wrong. Taken no illegal money. In fact, no money was taken at all.
5: He says the video shows loose pub talk. He calls this an exercise in entrapment by left-wing climate activists. The journalists involved previously worked at the Center for Climate Reporting, a nonprofit focused on environmental issues. Farage's political opponents have referred this video to police.
9: It's hugely damaging. Reform UK is in a state of crisis today.
5: Mujtaba Rahman at the risk analysis firm Eurasia Group says while the far right gains ground elsewhere in Europe, here in the UK,
9: reform's numbers are going backwards. There's a real question and concern about corruption and party financing. There's a lot of opacity around where the party is getting its funding from. There's a stench around reform at the moment.
5: He says these money scandals, coupled with fresh support for mainstream parties, could mean Farage has peaked already. Lauren Freyer, NPR News, London.
0: 25 years after 9/11, some survivors are still reluctant to tell their stories. Rocco Fertoli, a captain with the New York City Fire Department, was there in Lower Manhattan that day and spent the weeks thereafter helping with rescue and recovery. It's taken years for him to open up about his experience. He's finally shared it with his daughter, reporter Anne Marie Fertoli.
10: I always felt guilty asking my father questions about one of the worst days of his life. But recently, while watching D-Day anniversary coverage, he told me he regretted never talking to his father, my grandfather, about his Army service during World War II.
11: I think it bothered him to do it, to talk about it. So I'm sure he lost a whole bunch of friends that day as well, comrades in arms.
10: When my dad expressed that regret, I told him I felt the same about 9/11, and he surprised me by agreeing to an interview. My father was up early on 9/11. He had the day off and was watching TV when a news alert came on. A plane had hit the North Tower of the World Trade Center. He wasn't sure what was happening, but when he saw the second plane hit the South Tower, he knew it was an attack.
11: My plan was to go to the firehouse first. Being I was a captain and I had keys to the lockers and all, and I knew I could get tools and I knew I can get a bunch of guys to go with me and go downtown. My plan was to go to Manhattan.
10: My father boarded a bus full of first responders. On their way into Manhattan, they heard on the radio that the South Tower had collapsed. Then, as they were about to get off the bus, they watched in disbelief as the North Tower came down.
11: I remember a plume of smoke, a lot of noise, a lot of gasping, a lot of people running. It was sheer panic at that point.
10: First responders dug through debris for weeks, finding human remains and personal effects that helped identify the victims. There were pictures of missing people posted on fences, handed out at hospitals, that haunted my father. He was angry he wasn't able to do more, especially for his fellow firefighters.
11: You lost 343 guys that day, and I didn't find any of them. I didn't drag any of them out alive.
10: First responders, especially the FDNY, are hailed as heroes for their response to 9/11. But my dad doesn't like to apply that term to himself. He's 75 now and has only been to the redeveloped World Trade Center site twice since the recovery ended. But he suggests we walk the route he took 25 years ago. And as we're making our way down the west side of Lower Manhattan, he describes what happened that day.
11: We got maybe a block down past Chambers, and we ran into one of the commissioners. He had lost a whole bunch of his people there. And he was pretty, I'd say, he wasn't in shock, but he was pretty close to it.
10: As we walk, he scans buildings, pointing out where certain things happened. He recalls vivid scenes of complete devastation. Vehicles crushed under concrete, civilians and firefighters running from the site, covered in dust. We make our way to the Memorial Plaza, set back from the noise of the street. Waterfalls flow into two reflecting pools where the Twin Towers once stood. I ask my dad how it feels to be back here and what he's thinking about.
11: You lost a lot of friends that day, you know. You lost, probably lost 30, 35 members that day that I knew that I worked with.
10: It calls to mind the challenges many of his friends face now.
11: And now we're losing even more as the guys get sicker and sicker.
10: That legacy follows many of the 9/11 survivors, especially first responders. Many of my dad's friends are sick from their exposure, with respiratory issues, cancers, post-traumatic stress disorder, the list goes on. So I get why my dad doesn't like to talk about this. He's decided to now because I asked him, and because he wishes he had asked my grandfather more about World War II.
11: Not that this is war, but it was a pretty devastating day. I think that's the reason I finally gave in and came down.
10: My dad thinks telling his story might help us be more open with each other, and that it might help others listening to open up to their loved ones, too. So thank you to my dad, retired FDNY Captain Rocco Fertoli, for sharing his story.
0: And that's reporter Anne-Marie Fertoli in New York City. 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
13: I'm Windsor Johnston with these headlines. U.S. Special Envoys Steve Witkoff and Jared Kushner are visiting Moscow and Kyiv this weekend for talks with Russian and Ukrainian officials. The White House says the effort is aimed at moving both sides closer to a possible peace agreement to end the war in Ukraine. The Lindsay Clancy murder case remains unresolved after a judge declared a mistrial on Friday. Prosecutors say they haven't decided whether to put Clancy on trial again in the deaths of her three children. The case returns to court later this month for a hearing on the next steps. The national average for diesel fuel is still moving higher. AAA says diesel has now reached $5.88 a gallon. I'm Windsor Johnston, NPR News in Washington.

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1: This is Weekend Edition from NPR News. I'm Scott Simon. The Trump administration says it'll soon break ground on a 250-foot triumphal arch without final federal approval and despite an ongoing lawsuit. The veterans who brought that lawsuit have asked a judge to step in. She did late last night. NPR's Rachel Treisman has been covering this saga and joins us now. Rachel, thanks for being with us.
2: A pleasure.
1: We're talking about an enormous arch, gold statues on top. It would be built at one end of the bridge that connects the Lincoln Memorial in D.C. to Arlington National Cemetery in Virginia. Did the judge stop it, or is the government forging ahead?
2: Well, the government would like to. So as a reminder, Interior Secretary Doug Burgum said Thursday that it would start excavation work within 2 weeks. And that was surprising to people because the arch hasn't gotten final approval yet. It did get design approval in May from one federal panel packed with Trump appointees, but it still needs the green light from the National Capital Planning Commission, which doesn't meet again until October. And several agencies are still conducting studies on the potential impacts of the arch, including on the nearby D.C. airport. A White House spokesperson told me they're only doing work that does not require approval and, quote, helps in the process. Now, lawyers for the government clarified in a filing late Friday that they're talking about archaeological surveys, not construction. After that, the judge ordered the government to give 48 hours notice before doing anything other than on-site information gathering. So we'll have to wait and see.
1: Rachel, remind us, who is fighting the construction and why?
2: Well, broadly speaking, historic preservation experts have accused the Trump administration of trying to rush the review process for this arch, basically since it was introduced last October. And then earlier this year, an architectural historian and three Vietnam War veterans sued. They said the arch would desecrate Arlington National Cemetery and requires approval from Congress. The Trump administration disagrees. And it was those plaintiffs that asked the judge yesterday to issue a restraining order to block construction for 2 weeks.
3: We have no sense of why the administration believes it's authorized to begin work on the arch.
2: Nicholas Sansone, the lead attorney in the case, says any work at the proposed site is premature. He says once construction starts, it might be hard for a court to offer any real relief. And we saw that play out recently when Trump had the White House East Wing demolished to build a ballroom.
1: Supreme Court issued a ruling on that ballroom this week. Does that have any bearing on the arch?
2: Well, it might. Also on Thursday, the Trump administration filed a motion asking the judge to dismiss the arch lawsuit altogether. And it specifically pointed to that Supreme Court ballroom ruling, which says the plaintiffs in that case didn't have legal standing to sue in the first place. Sansone, the lawyer, says that is definitely not the case with the Vietnam veterans suing over the arch, since they have a deep personal connection to the cemetery. But he says there's a lot at stake even for people who don't.
3: A system where the executive branch essentially gets to build first and answer later the question of whether that building is lawful should trouble all of us.
2: I should say tens of thousands of critics from all over the country have submitted public comments as part of this review process. They worry the arch would disrupt everything from traffic to funeral services at Arlington to views of the National Mall. And in fact, the National Park Service even acknowledged in a report last week that the arch would affect dozens of historic sites nearby, but it's still moving ahead.
1: What are you watching for next in the story, Rachel?
2: Well, government lawyers have said the work will start no sooner than September 21st, and they say any natural resources affected would be restored by the end of October. And that basically brings us to midterm elections in early November. U.S. Representative Don Beyer, a Democrat from Northern Virginia, thinks that might explain President Trump's hurry.
4: He has no one in the Republican Party willing to stand up to him on many, many different things. He only might have that trifecta for another couple of weeks.
2: Beyer says he has actually yet to meet a constituent who supports the arch, and he expects big protests whenever work does start. Now, the Trump administration has said it expects construction would take 2 to 3 years, factoring in a 20-hour-a-day, year-round work schedule that could take us right up until the end of Trump's term.
1: NPR's Rachel Treisman, thanks so much.
2: Thank you.
1: Lung cancer is still the top cancer killer, but new developments are shifting what the future might hold for patients, as one man's cancer journey shows, NPR's Yuki Noguchi reports.
5: Stanford medicine professor Bryant Lin helped found the school's Center for Asian Health, advocating for better care for lung cancer in particular. Then, 2 years ago, Lin became a stage four patient of the very disease he long crusaded against.
6: Super ironic that I would be co-leading the center that supports research and education in this disease, and I get diagnosed myself.
5: Yet Lin tells students he considers himself lucky, even optimistic.
6: I think the future is really bright because we're creating all of these personalized, specialized, precision therapeutics for lung cancer. My hope is if we're not able to cure lung cancer, we can at least turn it into a chronic disease.
5: There's been a lot of progress, but it has only begun to shift survival rates, which vary widely by stage of disease. For all stages of lung cancer, the rate has doubled over three decades, but the overall survival rate at 5 years is still only 30%. Lung cancer comes in many genetic forms and is historically hard to treat. But UCLA oncologist Jonathan Goldman says researchers are now developing more drugs that target malignancies based on their genetic profile.
7: Survival used to be under a year, and now it's often several years and sometimes many years.
5: Targeted medicines exist for about two-thirds of lung cancer cases. So Goldman says testing for the genetic subtype is key.
7: We can pick a drug that's really been developed for that type of cancer.
5: It was one of those drugs Professor patient Brian Lin initially began taking in May 2024, just 3 months after the Food and Drug Administration approved its use with chemotherapy.
6: I am a beneficiary of years of decades of research. Since I've been diagnosed, it's quite amazing how quick, how rapid our advances have been occurring.
5: Powerful new drugs are one thing. Affording them is another. Even Lin, with his elite education and status, faces insurance hurdles getting expensive treatments covered.
8: Oral drugs and the IV drugs, they're hundreds of thousands of dollars. If you had to pay out of pocket, I don't know too many people who could afford to pay out of pocket.
5: Last fall, the initial drugs stopped working for Lin. Luckily, regulators had just approved another drug combination, an antibody to activate the immune system, and another pill targeting his cancer's specific mutation. Lin still teaches, travels, and advises the Susan Wojcicki Foundation for Lung Cancer. He says these new therapies have given him more life and one of better quality.
6: And my symptoms are really well controlled. I can live my life. I can speak. I don't think I've coughed once during our conversation.
5: What's more, scientific progress is starting to compound. Advances with other cancers may also get traction against lung cancer. One promising example may eventually include customized mRNA vaccines. Early data suggest promise re-enlisting the immune system to attack cancers.
6: I've been investigating that for myself, personalized mRNA vaccine.
5: Lin's professional focus remains advocating for better screening, which only 18% of high-risk people get. He wants technology to develop alternatives to low-dose CT scans, the current standard.
6: For colon cancer, we have lots of different modes of screening, and so we hope to be able to enable that for lung cancer.
5: Lin himself is like a trapeze artist, grasping from one treatment to the next. A fellow professor with cancer urged him to hang on.
6: He says, hey, you only need to survive long enough until the next new treatment comes out, the next new treatment. And that's been the case for me. All of this gives me hope. But yes, absolutely, the odds are against me.
5: Sadly, days after we spoke, Lin got news his latest scans show his lung tumors grew. Now, there's yet another recently approved antibody drug to consider, as well as clinical trials. Meanwhile, Lin also takes his wife and teenage sons to baseball games. They tinker with a classic seafoam green Smith Corona manual typewriter Lin bought to commemorate an upcoming book.
6: We stayed up late when we got the typewriter just banging away, making the noises and the dings and, writing crazy things on the paper.
5: Life still must be lived, he says, with a bit of silliness. Yuki Noguchi, NPR News.
1: Gloria Steinem is being remembered for a lifetime of fighting for women's rights. Of course, she died this week at the age of 92. We're going to take a look today at how her work was influenced by the civil rights movement and groundwork laid by black feminists. NPR's Debbie Elliott has more.
9: Gloria Steinem often linked the cause for women's liberation to the struggle for racial equality.
10: It is this movement that means to rescue this country from all the old and expensive patterns of sexism, racism, elitism, and violence.
9: That's from a 1972 lecture at the New England Conservatory of Music in Boston. Steinem saw the civil rights movement as a training ground to build connections for the women's movement.
11: When you think about civil rights and you talk about the rights of minorities in this country, it's the same issue for women.
9: Deidre Malone is president of the National Women's Political Caucus. It's the organization that Steinem founded 55 years ago alongside luminaries, including civil rights leader Fannie Lou Hamer, feminist activist Bella Abzug, and Congresswoman Shirley Chisholm, the first black woman elected to Congress.
11: I believe pulling together this very diverse group of women to start the National Women's Political Caucus was building on that civil rights platform to advance the causes of women when it comes to women having equal rights in this country. I mean, those two movements went hand in hand.
9: Steinem partnered with women of color, including the black feminist Florence Kennedy, labor leader Dolores Huerta, Cherokee chief Wilma Mankiller, and anti-poverty organizer Dorothy Pittman Hughes, with whom she created Ms. Magazine. There's an iconic 1971 image of Hughes and Steinem, fists raised in solidarity. Here's what Steinem said in a 2024 interview at Antioch College about going on the lecture circuit with women of color.
12: I realized that together we got a different audience than each of us got separately, and that it was very important symbolically.
9: Those collaborations were intentional, says black feminist Kimberly Williams Crenshaw, a professor of law at Columbia and UCLA.
11: Gloria was an ally, a colleague, and worked closely with all of these women and all of these different faces of the movement. She was more connected with the ground up vision of feminism than the suburban housewife out vision.
9: Crenshaw says while the media tended to portray the women's movement as an uprising of middle class, white, frustrated housewives, Steinem understood it was larger than that.
11: There was a broader, deeper, more race and class inclusive feminist sensibility that was being organized on the ground.
9: Crenshaw is known for conceptualizing the term intersectionality, the idea that gender interacts with class and race and other structures of inequality and should be interpreted as such in the law. She says Steinem deeply influenced her.
11: I'm wearing a bracelet now that she gave many of us when we were last together with her in her living room, saying that we are linked, not ranked.
9: Steinem maintained close links with black feminists throughout her life as she continued to search for and remedy the wrongs in American society. Crenshaw calls her multilingual across issue areas. For instance, hosting a recent gathering at her New York apartment to talk about climate change.
11: So there was no sort of traditional narrow, this is what feminism is about and this is what it's not about. Around her table, in her space, and elsewhere in the world, she was a convener and an activator. And my goodness, what a time to lose someone like that.
9: Debbie Elliott, NPR News.

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1: Here's a program from our archives.
2: It's possible to attract a duck with an artificial calling device, but it also takes real knowledge of the bird and its habits. I'm Jim Metzner, and this is the Pulse of the Planet.
3: In the case of a duck call, you're really communicating with them when you blow these things. It's not just to attract their attention.
2: Jim Olt is president of the Philip S. Olt Company, a manufacturer of game and bird calls.
3: If you were in a blind and you saw some ducks and they were a fairly good distance away, say, you know, 400 or 500 yards away, you would use a long, loud, screaming call, which is usually called a highball. That's basically used to get their attention. When they start toward you, but they're still several hundred yards out, they're not within range yet, then you would shift over to what's called a greeting call. As they get even closer, you will cut back on the frequency and the volume of your calling, and you will go into a feed chuckle, which is a low-pitched cackling sound that ducks make when they're feeding on the water and at rest. Those birds may swing you several times, not really want to come in, so then you hit them with another greeting call or a lonesome hen call, which is a reassurance call. That's a single-spaced quack. They may decide to leave altogether, so then you go into a comeback call, which is a very frantic pleading, like you're begging them to come back. From there, you may switch back into a soft greeting call and a feed call again, and then they finally are in range. So that's how it might work.
1: This archival program is part of our 30th anniversary celebration. If you want to hear more, check out our podcast. I'm Jim Metzner, and this is The Pulse of the Planet.
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5: So I set the new record at 2 minutes and 1 second, which is embarrassing because the old record was only 1 minute and 32 seconds, so I hurt myself longer than was necessary.
4: And Peter Sagal, see if you can survive the entire hour of our news quiz this week with special guest poet Maggie Smith. 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
1: I'm Windsor Johnston with these headlines. U.S. Special Envoys Steve Witkoff and Jared Kushner are visiting Moscow and Kyiv this weekend in an effort to end the war in Ukraine. President Trump says they'll present what he calls a concrete peace proposal. Both Russia and Ukraine have agreed to a pause on airstrikes during the talks. The president signed executive orders on Friday aimed at strengthening the U.S. beef industry. He says the goal is to give producers more options and reduce their dependence on the companies that dominate U.S. meat processing. Rescue teams in Nepal have pulled two more people to safety 10 days after devastating floods swept through the country. One man was found inside a hydro-powered tunnel while a woman was rescued from a house. I'm Windsor Johnston, NPR News in Washington.
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3: This is Weekend Edition from NPR News. I'm Scott Simon. And now it's time for sports. A record-setting punishment at the NBA and a generational change in big-time tennis. Howard Bryant joins us now. Good morning, Howard.
4: Good morning, Scott. How are you?
3: I'm fine, my friend. Thanks so much. Look, Wednesday, the NBA handed a historic punishment to the LA Clippers. They'll be fined $30 million. They'll lose five first-round picks. Their owner, Steve Ballmer, will be suspended for a year after an independent investigation determined the Clippers used business partners to pay Kawhi Leonard millions of dollars to evade the team's salary cap. By the way, all to finish ninth last year. Fair penalty, Howard?
4: Well, fair or unfair, it certainly is massive. And I think that it's what's the message, obviously, that is being sent is the league is very protective of its salary cap. And when you start thinking about the different penalties across the board, this is obviously one of the biggest ones. And when you think about what actually happened, look at the dollar amounts that we're talking about. You already have Kawhi Leonard with hundreds of millions of dollars worth of his contract clippers. And then on top of that, you're funneling all of these different sort of side businesses to pay him and his uncle, family members even more. It just feels so brazen in a lot of ways. And the team wasn't even any good.
3: Steve Ballmer bought the Clippers over 12 years ago, revamped the team, rejuvenated, built a new arena. His legacy is likely to be this scandal, obviously. Is the punishment going to put the Clippers in the hole even more for the years to come?
4: Yeah, I don't know, Scott. I just look at it this way. I mean, anytime you're replacing Donald Sterling, your legacy's probably in pretty good shape. You're going to have to do a lot to be worse than your predecessor. But at the same time, these owners last forever. They're around so many years. I mean, let's not forget, George Steinbrenner was suspended back with the Yankees all those many, many moons ago. And then he came back and suddenly the Yankees had a dynasty. And there you go. Everybody forgets it. So I think it comes down to what he does when he comes back. But right now, the real big loser is the fan. If you care about the Clippers, your team's not going to be able to really improve for quite some time, at least through the draft. It's a devastating blow for the fans of that team.
3: U.S. Open week one wrapping up. generational contrast. Some of the great stars, Novak Djokovic, the Williams sisters in the doubles last night, Stan Wawrinka, Gael Monfils, all early exits. But some really young stars are shining, aren't they?
4: Yeah, it's time to say goodbye. I mean, I know that Venus and Serena wouldn't say anything about that, considering Venus is 46 and Serena will be 45 at the end of the month. But it was, this has been a tough one, especially if you're a fan of this generation of tennis. I mean, they're all leaving us now. Gael Monfils said goodbye, you know, in his second round loss. Good to see that he got one in. Stan Wawrinka, who won this tournament back in 2016. And yeah, it is the changing of the guard. You can't play forever. But when you watch this new generation of players coming up, they are exciting. You've got Rafael Hodar from 19 years old from Spain, and you've got Alex Iala going up against Ivojovic, the two youngsters. And so it's fun to watch in some ways, but it's also really bittersweet in others because of when the players that you watch are leaving, what does that say when you look in the mirror? And it also does change something else, Scott, which is really big for sports fans, and that is when you see your favorites go, were you watching the sport or were you watching them? You got to find new guys to root for, new players to root for.
3: Howard Bryant, thanks so much.
4: My pleasure, Scott.
3: Imagine you're on a hunt for real estate. Find a place in a great location, if a bit out of the way.
5: Inside, we found a couple of dusty old rooms with no floorboards, just bare earth. It had no bedroom, no kitchen, no bathroom, no drains, no toilet, no plumbing, no floors, no windows, no fireplace, no chimney, no ceilings, no heating, no road, no electricity, no gas, and, yes, no water. It pretty much lacked everything. It wasn't so much a fixer-upper as a runaway and avoider.
3: And, of course, Eric Idle bought it immediately. That stone shack in southern France was his dream wreck in the middle of nowhere. And he has a new book that is all at once a memoir, travel book, and a meditation on life with those you love, mostly set in a town at a house in Provence that came into his life 55 years ago. His new book is Idle in Provence, A Brief History of Time, as in parsley, sage, rosemary, and Eric Idle, a founding member of Monty Python, co-writer and co-star of their many films, creator of the musical Spamalot, joins us from his home. Thanks so much for being with us.
5: My pleasure. Thank you for calling me.
3: Why did you buy such a place?
5: Well, it was 1971, and we did live in Earl's Court in London, which is not the most salubrious area, and we couldn't afford a house in London in those days because we hadn't earned enough, because we'd only just started Monty Python about 2 years before. So we were only on BBC money. So that's the answer.
3: You call it your shacko, right?
5: Well, it started as a shack, and now it's a shacko, yes. It was first of all just, a tiny bedsit, three-room bedsit. So we lived there for about 7 or 8 years without electricity. And then finally, Tanya and I decided to build a house behind the one that was there, and we haven't stopped altering things ever since.
3: How did it grow?
5: Well, it grew also organically. That's why I kind of like it. It grew organically. And when we had the first house behind the tiny little one, we finally got electricity. So then we had, telephones and television and more guests. We always got guests anyway. And, we were able to, stop the pool turning green every 3 weeks and having to empty buckets of bleach into it, which was, really made it even viler. So everything became a lot easier. I didn't have to climb up the hill and tug on a motor to start it pumping water up from our farage, our well, which was 80 meters down, which is where we discovered water finally.
3: Oh, my word. But what was the charm that overwhelmed all of your reservations?
5: Well, the charm is Provence. The charm is Provence. It's beautiful. And certainly in those days, there was hardly anybody here. It was very much the least populated department in France at the time. And so, things have changed a lot. But the Sunbelt thing changed everything. Everybody tilted towards the sun. But it was very lovely. It was calming. And, the reason I bought it is I said to my wife, I think I can write just as badly here as I can in London. And she said, yes, I think you probably could. that's what I did. I mean, I had a little shack up in the wood at the top of the hill, and I wrote in there. It was bare earth, but it was kind of fun. And that burned down in a forest fire in 1979.
3: Well, yeah.
5: So there was kind of adventures, you know, then, yes, you know, foxes on your terrace, wild boar around, and, you know, it was interesting.
3: Yeah. You write about many, let me put it this way, recognizable names who visited you: George Harrison, Robin Williams, Paul Simon, Penny Marshall, I think, riding on the back of Art Garfunkel's motorcycle.
5: Yes.
3: Stephen Hawking, Sir James Dyson. But you don't dish. I admire that. Why?
5: Well, they were friends, you know. I mean, they are the names that people would recognize. And also people sort of want to know what these people are like. The list you read, sadly, most of them are dead. And as I say to people, they say, well, it's name-dropping. I say, it's not name-dropping. Once they're dead, that's history. You know, this is what you do. That's how you remember your friends. And they can stay alive in memory if you write about them.
3: Was part of the delight living in this village of Cotignac, Provence, the fact that you were not routinely recognized?
5: That was, I think, one of the big appeals to me, because, you know, it's nothing wrong with being recognized, but sometimes it can get a bit much because, for example, Penny Marshall would always, when she was on Laverne and Shirley, she couldn't wait for the season to end in June because she'd come immediately here, where nobody recognized her at all. The same was true for Robin Williams the first time he came here. Even when he stopped at a dance in the village, put his head up and yelled, "I'm Mork! I'm Mork!" That's a big relief. People don't seem to... Of course, they don't understand how nice it is to be anonymous.
3: There's a sad section in the book where you get burned out and the pain, the loss... I have to ask, in this summer of scorching heat across France, is this the future of Provence?
5: I'm afraid so. We had 3 weeks of it this summer, and it was over 100 degrees for about a month beforehand. And so when the fires took off in early July, I think, we were evacuated twice. I mean, and our village lost 29 homes, and it was horrendous. The air was filled with smoke, and it was awful. And I'm afraid this might well be the future.
3: Yeah. I am moved to ask you this question because you venture some thoughts along these lines in this book that is about a house, but so much more. What really counts in life?
5: Well, that's a very difficult question to answer, isn't it? I mean, what really counts in life is probably friends and, I think, music and reading and being able to live a peaceful life. And not. I mean, I was born in a war, so the first 2 years of my life, Hitler was trying to kill me, but luckily he missed. You know, so I think not being at war is a terribly good thing.
3: Is there a screenplay or another book ahead?
5: I don't know what's ahead because I'd never decide what I'm going to do until I finish what I've done. The thing I liked about living here is that you have the summers off, and that's still a bit like college years. So when you go back, you say, oh, now what am I going to do? And then I find what I want to write or what I want to, you know, pursue.
3: Eric Idle, his new book is Idle in Provence, A Brief History of Time. Thank you so much for being with us.
5: My great pleasure.
3: Analog synthesizers use physical circuits to create and shape sounds. And like their digital counterparts, they're kind of unpredictable. And for the music group Doublespeak, that's the appeal.
6: You know, you've got functions there in front of you that you can get your hands on and sort of play around with in real time as the track develops. And they always sort of surprise you. They always suggest things that you weren't expecting. That's why I love them.
7: They can be very, very naughty as well.
8: Hey, kid, rock, rock, rock, rock.
6: Doublespeak is a collaboration between electronic musicians who don't really know what they're doing until they start doing it.
3: Neil Arthur of Blancmange and producer Ben Binge Edwards make up Doublespeak, along with erasure's Vince Clark. trio's debut album is self-titled.
7: We decided to do versions, interpretations of other people's songs that we liked. They're all electronic, so they've all got analog synths and drum machines. It began to develop its own identity.

0: The song Rock On, originally recorded by David Essex and I think released in about 1973-74, it always stood out to me as being very different in terms of its production values and technique. For me, it kind of almost sounds like a proto-Prince song, like Sign of the Times or something.
1: I think the vibe of our version of it is kind of like a Cold War, edgy, punky version in a way. Which is the way that we're
2: still looking for that way. Covers on the album Doublespeak span decades of music history, like BJ Lederman, who does our theme music. One period that was especially inspiring for the group was the birth of punk.
1: The 70s got really over the top with prog rock and all these bands doing crazy, like, overproduced albums that were just ridiculous, and capes and makeup, and punk came along in 1976 and just said, "That, we're just going to play the most basic chords and shout on top of them." So it kind of felt very sort of open-ended and exciting as a musician, because you had all these new toys to play with and these new ideas that you could, you didn't have to learn how to play scales or chords, or, you know, you could just get a few mates together and come up with some brand new sound.

0: My favourite song on the album is Richard, because it's just such a beautiful song. It's got amazing lyrics, and it's kind of coming from the real underground, I would say, because nobody really knows that song particularly, and yet it's such a powerful, beautiful song, and I really, really loved making that one, because we had fun.
1: Oh, bloody hell.
0: I think synths have a kind of really valid place still in music making. You know, synths were kind of covered in knobs and sliders and things you can really get your hands on, and I think there's a danger in modern music and the sort of world of AI where that's going to disappear unless we're careful.
2: Double Speak self-titled.

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0: saxophonist Ravi Coltrane, son of jazz musician John Coltrane. He was two when his father died, and growing up, he was just known as Ravi.
1: But as soon as I picked up the saxophone, suddenly I was John Coltrane's son.
0: Plus, Ken Tucker reviews a new album by the trio The Womack Sisters, granddaughters of Sam Cooke and nieces of Bobby Womack. First, the news.
2: Live from NPR News in Washington, I'm Windsor Johnston. U.S. envoys Steve Witkoff and President Trump's son-in-law Jared Kushner have arrived in Moscow. They're meeting with Russian officials in an attempt to revive talks aimed at ending the war in Ukraine. NPR's Charles Maines reports their trip to Russia will be followed by a visit to the Ukrainian capital on Sunday.
3: President Trump has suggested he has a new proposal aimed at bringing an end to Russia's four-and-a-half-year war with its neighbor. Exactly what offer Witkoff and Kushner are bringing remains unclear. Publicly, Russian President Vladimir Putin has shown little willingness to compromise, even as the Kremlin announced a three-day pause on strikes on Kyiv while the Americans are in the region. The renewed U.S. diplomatic push comes as the war has entered into a new destructive phase, with both Ukraine and Russia carrying out increasingly deadly drone and missile strikes on civilian and energy infrastructure. Concerns are also mounting over alleged Russian hybrid attacks in Europe that could draw NATO allies directly into the conflict. Charles Maines, NPR News, Moscow.
2: Both Democratic and Republican political campaigns are pouring millions of dollars into ads attacking AI data centers ahead of the midterms. NPR's Maham Javed reports.
4: It's rare for political messaging to be aligned across parties. But when it comes to data centers, campaigns for major races have collectively spent more than $45 million airing ads largely opposed to the AI facilities. Data from Ad Impact splits that nearly evenly. $22 million backing Republicans, $21 million for Democrats. Olivia Davis of the Democratic Governors Association says data centers are mentioned in political ads so often because of their connection with increases in cost of living, namely utilities. Republicans have spent more money, but Democrats have aired nearly twice as many ads. Maham Javed, NPR News.
2: Wall Street ended an uneven week of economic news with a split finish on Friday. The tech-heavy Nasdaq gained 0.4% for the week, while the Dow Jones Industrial Average slipped about 0.25%. NPR Stephen Bisaha reports.
5: A hotter-than-expected jobs report Friday showed the U.S. added 162,000 jobs in August. Stock indexes dropped on the news, erasing many of their gains from earlier in the week. That's because a stronger jobs report suggests the Federal Reserve has more room to raise interest rates this month. Treasury yields also continued to rise. Yields for the 10-year Treasury note were at 4.78% Friday. Higher yields increased the cost of borrowing, including for a home. Freddie Mac says the average 30-year fixed-rate mortgage has pushed past 6.7%, the highest it's been in more than a year. Stephen Bisaha, NPR News.
2: This is NPR. Masked anti-immigration protesters briefly blocked roads, leading to Britain's busiest ferry port in Dover today, disrupting traffic heading to France. Police reopened the roads by midday. Dover has been the site of previous protests over migrants crossing the English Channel in small boats. More than 700 hospitals in the U.S. have closed their labor and delivery units since 2010. That's according to new data from the University of Minnesota. Molly Castlework from Minnesota Public Radio reports the loss of birthing centers, especially in rural areas, increases health risks for pregnant women.
6: The report from UMN's Rural Health Research Center finds that as of 2024, nearly 60% of rural hospitals don't offer labor and delivery services. Study co-author Katie Cozy-Monnell says the reason largely comes down to finances. The number of babies born at rural hospitals is falling, generating less revenue. Yet there are fixed costs, like 24/7 staffing and equipment.
7: And the cost of providing all of that needs to be paid every single day, regardless of whether or not there's a birth or how many births there are.
6: Cozy-Monnell says that the U.S. urgently needs to rethink its healthcare system and how it's paid for to keep more birthing centers from closing. For NPR News, I'm Molly Castlework in Rochester, Minnesota.
2: Serena and Venus Williams are out of the U.S. Open women's doubles tournament after a three-hour first-round battle. It was their first U.S. Open doubles appearance together.

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3: This is Fresh Air Weekend. I'm Tanya Mosley, and my guest today is Yahya Abdul-Mateen II. He's nominated for an Emmy for the Marvel series Wonder Man. He plays Simon Williams, a struggling actor with a secret. He has real superpowers, and if anyone finds out, he doesn't just lose his career, he loses his freedom. Abdul-Mateen grew up in both New Orleans and Oakland, studied architecture at UC Berkeley, and worked as a city planner until a layoff sent him to the Yale School of Drama. He booked his first major role in 2015, nearing 30, and since then he's performed on Broadway in Top Dog, Underdog, been cast as Black Manta in Aquaman, Bobby Seale in The Trial of the Chicago 7, the lead in Candyman, and won an Emmy for playing Dr. Manhattan in HBO's Watchmen. Wonder Man made him the lead in his very own Marvel series. And then, 2 weeks after his Emmy nomination, Disney canceled the show a few months after a second season had already been announced. And Yahya Abdul-Mateen II, welcome to Fresh Air.
4: What's up? Thank you. I'm happy to be here.
3: Why are you laughing?
4: You know, I don't really reflect back so far, that far, you know. And when you first you say my name, and then you go through and you tell the story. And then you, when you end it off, you say, and he just lost his job. And now he's sitting in front of me, and he just lost his job. And I just thought that that was so, it's so funny the way that I'm being talked about right now.
3: But, you know, I mean, there's so much to talk about. The thing about When Marvel approached you, you said, I only have one Marvel dollar to spend.
4: Yeah.
3: You asked yourself whether Wonder Man was the actual role that you were going to spend that dollar.
4: Mm-hmm.
3: I'm really curious. I thought that was a really interesting way to talk about entering the Marvel universe and being a part of something that's so big.
4: Mm-hmm.
3: How are you reflecting on it now that you have spent that dollar and you've gone through this journey on this show that is highly respected?
4: Yeah, so far, dollar well spent. For sure. Look at the experience that I had, you know, and I got to put it out. Now, when I said that, I was talking about fun and longevity.
3: Mm-hmm.
4: You know, I was talking specifically against a one-off.
3: A role that is going to stand the test of time and not be a one-off.
4: And at the same time, something that was worth my time and something that I enjoyed. That's what a dollar well spent would be. Now, when I flash to present day and I do reflect back, boy, that, of course it was a dollar well spent. You know, I got to make a fantastic show and I got to play a fantastic character who many people related to.
3: Wonder Man is not a typical Marvel story.
4: Mm-hmm.
3: There's almost no action. Mm-hmm. It's a comedy.
4: Yeah.
3: And it's a comedy about auditioning, shot like an indie film.
4: Yeah.
3: And the hero's battles are with casting directors and in his own head. Your character, Simon Williams, he's a working actor in Los Angeles, years in without a break, when a reclusive director announces a remake of this cheesy 80s superhero. Have you ever wanted a role as bad as Simon wanted Wonder Man?
4: Oh, let me think. There has to be a yes.
3: Yeah.
4: There has to be a yes in there somewhere. I wanted to play Booth, the character that I played in the play called Top Dog, Underdog. I've been wanting to do that for 20 years before I got a chance to do it. But I never did pursue it. So I don't know if I've wanted anything. I can't think of anything that I've pursued in the same way that Simon pursued Wonder Man. Cause he was doing some crazy things for a job. But actors, man, actors, we do all type of things. I was telling stories. I was lying on my resume. Talking about telling stories. I was lying on my resume, you know, back in 2012, talking about all the different skills and accents I could do and things like
5: that. Oh, when you first graduated?
4: Yeah, when I first, from
5: acting school?
4: No. I hadn't gone to school yet. This was when I was just getting little jobs in the Bay Area, little acting jobs. And I was over exaggerating. I had maybe played the bongos two times and said, yeah, I could do that. So I put it on my resume. I may have done an accent in class one time. So I said, you know, that wasn't too hard. I put that on my resume, you know, but that's what you got to do. You got to, you know, stack the cards in your favor.
5: What gave you the gall to do it, you know?
4: I didn't know no better. And it was, it was just too much empty space on my resume. So I needed to find things that I could do so I could write them down. I think what gave me the gall, the empty space. That's what gave me the gall.
5: Season one ends with us expecting to now see what Simon is going to be like now that he has all the things that he has been mm-hmm. fighting and working toward. He mm-hmm. is Wonder Man. And they point to a pattern of Marvel involving Black-led projects. Mm-hmm. There's Wonder Man canceled despite your nomination for mm-hmm. Emmy, Blade dead after 7 years, mm-hmm. Ironheart, Armor Wars. It's just a whole bunch. And the argument is that Marvel doesn't protect its Black-led projects. Mm-hmm. You kind of have rejected that. Well, how do you see it?
4: It's not that I've rejected that. I make the observation based off my experience. Mm-hmm. When you look at the history of those projects and when you put them all together, there's no way around it. It does not look good. It does not look like good business. And it looks like it's certainly not favorable to its Black creatives. That's what it looks like. So I'd be ignorant if I'd be willfully blind if I chose not to make that observation. I'm always interested in the truth, and I'm always interested in what is true for me. And what is true for me is that in the case of Wonder Man, I actually don't know what happened.
5: What did they tell you?
4: I've heard things about viewership. What I would say is that if that is the case, then when it comes to Black-led projects, especially Black-led niche projects, I think they need a little bit more time to cook. Mm. Because I think Black audiences usually find out and gravitate to the niche projects a little bit slower. They're a little bit behind because they're not always, that's not what's always marketed to us. And I think that it was one of those projects that needed a bit more time to cook if it was going to depend on the Black audience to mm-hmm. also give some buoyancy to the, mm-hmm. you know, to the numbers of that show. Mm-hmm. Nevertheless, I will circle back and, you know, and always come back to the point that I'm so thankful and, you know, blessed to have been able to be a part of something that was special, that is special. I'm getting so much love out there. And the reason why I think I'm getting so much love is because people are, yes, they do feel for me, but what's actually going on is that they love that show. You know, people really enjoyed that show. And I know what it's like to have one of my favorite shows be canceled or for mm-hmm. it to finally end. You got to find a way to fill that slot, to mm-hmm. fill that void. So I think it's a sign that our show gave a lot of people a lot of, you know, joy and relief and some distraction, you know, in this world. And I do hope that I get another chance to step back into that Wonder Man character.
5: You grew up between New Orleans and the Bay,
4: mm-hmm.
5: and somehow you went to 13 different schools.
4: I think so. I think it tracks like that.
5: Yeah, yeah, that's like changing schools every few years. Yeah. Why did your family move so much?
4: Always looking for a better life. Always looking for a better school. You know, there was six of us. So a lot of that sometimes was about trying to find whatever was convenient for my parents and like the best fit for our education and things like that.
5: Was there ever a moment when you got tired of it?
4: No, I didn't even notice it.
5: You didn't?
4: No, because there was so much love in my home, you know? So whatever now could be perceived as some type of instability or anything like that, we were shielded from that, you know, and my parents did a fantastic, fantastic job. And like I say, when we went to different schools, we were looking for a better education.
5: How do you think that experience shaped who you are, being the new person all the time?
4: Yeah, I mean, I think that it's made me more observant. I enter into new environments, sort of quiet, you know, looking around and sort of calculating and doing the math on my surroundings. And then after a little while, you know, I take up a little bit more space. Now, when I went to high school, I went to one high school. Right. And so high school was my first time entering into a space with the same students, basically entering into a school just sort of on the same level as everybody else.
5: Mm.
4: So high school was really where I sort of socially blossomed. Like in the ninth grade, I sort of gained my confidence. And but what I did have by the ninth grade was my individuality.
5: Mm.
4: You know, I was myself.
5: Mm. What does that mean? Yeah, what did that look like?
4: Well, I wasn't a follower.
5: Mm-hmm.
4: You know, I had my high school reunion.
5: In the Bay,
4: yeah. In Oakland, I think it was either last year or the year before. And I was at lunch with my best friend from high school and then with another one of our friends also from high school. And he said, he said, you was different. I said, what? He said, yeah, man, you know, your dad would drop you off on a motorcycle and, you know, you were just different. And when I think back, I was like, you know, I think, wow, you know, I guess I was, but I was always myself.
5: You even called yourself, you know, the weird one.
4: When did I do that?
5: Yeah. There was an interview where you said I was a little weird. I was nerdy, but I also,
4: yeah.
5: Play sports and
4: I mean, I don't know why I use that word, but I was different, but you know, but I liked myself, you know what I mean? Whatever it was about me that made me different, I didn't know it.
5: Mm.
4: I didn't know that I was different. That's the thing. And I liked myself. Everybody's different.
5: Mm-hmm.
4: You know, I was confident enough to, like, I didn't have the cool shoes. That didn't even feel like it fit my personality. You know, I remember one time I got some Jordans. It was the first time I had like the cool shoes and mm-hmm. I wore them to school. And a friend of mine, oh man, he didn't let me rest. Oh, yeah, you know, pointing at me because I got the new cool shoes on and I was a little bit embarrassed, but you know, but I was always confident in who I was.
5: That's funny for to be sure. Embarrassed, right? By wearing the latest.
4: Yeah. By wearing, because I wasn't that kid. So it's sort of, you know, it was as if I was trying on cool for the first time.
5: People called your family the Black Brady Bunch.
4: Yeah.
5: You were the youngest, the youngest of the six.
4: I'm the youngest. Yeah. We had a mom, dad, the dogs, the station wagon. And what I like to say is we didn't have the white picket fence. We had the chain link fence. But, you know, it was ours.
5: You talked about having a stutter.
4: Yeah, I stutter.
5: Growing up, mm-hmm. Yeah.
4: Even to this day, I stutter.
5: How
4: most
5: intense
4: of the time.
5: Is it?
4: It can be intense if I let myself get comfortable. You know, right now my brain is on, so I'm conscious to take my time and things like that. But if I wasn't worried about taking my time, then you would be able to tell, oh, he stutters.
5: Oh, really?
4: Oh, yeah.
5: Yeah.
4: Yeah.
5: So are there particular words or?
4: R words sometimes tend to get me. It just depends. But say I have this thing, right? I have two streams of consciousness going on basically all the time. And I can feel a stutter on its way. And when I know when I'm about to stutter, then I switch over to the second stream of consciousness and I go around the stutter and then I keep on going. When I'm at home and I don't feel like doing that, I just stay on my single stream of consciousness and I just stutter. I just let the stutter go and I just get through it.
5: Has it always been that way for you?
4: I think so.
5: Mm-hmm.
4: Yeah.
5: Architecture was your major mm-hmm. at UC Berkeley.
4: Mm-hmm.
5: And you've talked about how you took drama classes to help you overcome your stutter.
4: Yeah.
5: So that you could do your presentations for...
4: Yeah, that didn't work.
5: It didn't work.
4: It didn't work at all. But I found, you know... acting, and I didn't stutter when I acted. I never stuttered with a script. ever.
5: What do you think it is about the drama and the drama class that really allowed you to be in that space?
4: I rehearsed the words. Mm-hmm. So it's just really all muscle memory.
5: I know you don't know any different, mm-hmm. but it sounds like it's a lot of work. Is it exhausting? Having the two, I mean, we all have double consciousness to a certain extent.
4: Okay. Is that exhausting?
5: Yeah.
4: It's a little bit of work, but, you know, it helps me to articulate myself better.
5: Yeah.
4: And things like that. One needs to care. Mm-hmm. You know what I mean? You know, who knows? I do what works for me right now. It helps me to communicate better. Mm-hmm. You know, I don't want to be on TV and on my interviews just stuttering all over the place and making a mess, you know.
5: But it's also kind of amazing because I've heard other actors who have also, I think James Earl Jones has talked about he had a stutter.
4: Yeah, but stuttering
5: Danny Glover.
4: Stuttering is frustrating. Mm-hmm. For example, if I were to stutter right now, sometimes you just wouldn't be able to hear anything. I just wouldn't be able to say the word. You may have radio silence for about 8 seconds, and I'm not even making sounds. Other times I sound like the car engine trying to start, and that's when I'm being stubborn and just trying to push it through, mm-hmm. you know? Mm-hmm. And I don't feel like taking my time. I don't feel like going to my alternate words. You know, it's just what I know.
3: 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We'll be right back after a short break. I'm Tanya Mosley, and this is Fresh Air Weekend.
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0: This is Fresh Air Weekend. I'm Tanya Mosley. Let's get back to my interview with actor Yahya Abdul-Mateen II. He's nominated for an Emmy for his lead role in Wonder Man, a Marvel comedy about a struggling actor who's hiding the secret that he has real superpowers. Abdul-Mateen II grew up between New Orleans and Oakland, the youngest of six, studied architecture at UC Berkeley, and worked as a city planner in San Francisco until a layoff sent him to the Yale School of Drama. Since then, he starred in several television productions, which include starring as Black Manta in Aquaman and Bobby Seale in The Trial of the Chicago Seven. He won an Emmy for playing Dr. Manhattan in HBO's Watchmen and earned a Tony nomination for his Broadway debut in Top Dog Underdog. This year, he also starred in and served as executive producer of Netflix's Man on Fire, stepping into the role of John Creasy, a part Denzel Washington made iconic. Is it true that your dream, since you were a child, was to be a city planner?
1: Was to be an architect.
0: To be an architect.
1: Yeah, I wanted to be an architect. That's why I went to college to study it, yeah.
0: Was it in the back of your mind during that time period, acting as well?
1: No, acting, I didn't even know that that was possible. I never even thought about that. Somebody, I'll keep the story short, but a teammate of mine, you know, dared me to take an acting class.
0: What type of teammate?
1: I was on the track team at Berkeley.
0: Uh-huh.
1: Yeah, and one day we were at practice, you know, making fun of the coaches and things like that on the team building exercise. And I got up in front of everybody and did an impersonation. Everybody was laughing. The next day, they were still talking about it. And my teammate, he dared me to take a theater class. I was looking for an easy class to take, and I auditioned and took the class and didn't take it seriously in the sense that I did all the work, but I used to be late to class and, you know, things like that. I wasn't the best representation of what a top student should be. Mm-hmm. But I always knew my lines. I rehearsed for real. I don't know how present I was. But when it was my turn to work, I always put in the work and I always took the work seriously. I didn't take the attendance the most seriously.
0: Mm-hmm.
1: And after that semester, the teacher, she told me, actually, I just ran into her in the building one day. And she said, hey, she said, you're really good.
0: Mm.
1: And, you know, I hope you take some more classes.
0: Mm.
1: And I wasn't necessarily intending to, you know, but I was like, oh, I didn't know that.
0: Hmm.
1: Maybe I will. So the next class that I took, I found something that I thought would be a good opportunity to work on my stutter. And then that just brought me deeper into this world.
0: You're deep in this world,
1: mm-hmm.
0: but you graduate with an architecture degree,
1: mm-hmm.
0: and you work for the city of San Francisco,
1: mm-hmm.
0: as in the city planning department.
1: Yeah. The mayor's office of housing.
0: Yeah.
1: Uh-huh.
0: What was your job?
1: I was the program coordinator for a project called the SF Hope Initiative. I believe it's been almost 15 years now.
0: And you still remember that?
1: Yeah. The Youth SF Leadership Academy, Youth SF Leadership Academy, I think that's what it was called.
0: Yeah.
1: But I was a program coordinator. My job was to pair young people with architects and with city planners in six of the housing projects in San Francisco that were undergoing a redevelopment process.
0: Mm.
1: And so I was facilitating a program that taught architecture and city planning curriculum to the young people so that they could work with the planners to give educated feedback on what they wanted in their neighborhoods.
0: Were you enjoying the job?
1: Absolutely.
0: You got laid off, though.
1: Yeah, like, it was like 11 months.
0: 11 months yeah. later, you get laid off.
1: I keep on getting laid off and losing jobs. What up with that? What up with that? But, you know, every time I do, it turns into something better. You know what I mean?
0: Okay.
1: So I wonder what this one's going to turn into.
0: Well, I mean, you got a whole slew of projects. So
1: yeah.
0: So you get laid off and you give yourself 3 years to become an actor.
1: Yeah.
0: Or you'd go back to study.
1: Yeah, I would go back. I was going to go get my master's in planning and probably work in politics.
0: You decided to go to grad school for it. You ended up at Yale School of Drama.
1: Mm-hmm.
0: That is a prestigious acting school.
1: Yeah.
0: It's one of the best in the world. It's for serious actors.
1: Mm-hmm.
0: When you went there, did you have a specific dream of the type of actor that you wanted to be?
1: Not necessarily. I just wanted training. I knew that actors from that school were working on Broadway. That was really, because by then all the acting I had done was in theater.
0: Mm-hmm.
1: So I was like, well, okay, well, how far can you go in theater? Well, you can go to Broadway. Mm-hmm. So, you know, I was hoping to get enough training to go and do Broadway, and then you'll see what happens next.
0: Mm-hmm.
1: Yeah.
0: Yahya Abdul-Mateen II, this has been such a pleasure.
1: It has been. Thank you very much.
0: Yahya Abdul-Mateen II. He's nominated for an Emmy for the Marvel series Wonder Man, and his new film, By Any Means, is in theaters now. The Womack sisters are a trio with illustrious family ties. Their uncle was R&B great Bobby Womack, and their grandfather was Sam Cooke. The sisters have just released an album of tight harmonies. By contrast, Margaret Glaspie, who also has a new album, sings starkly about living a solitary life. Rock critic Ken Tucker discusses these contrasting sounds in his review. Let's start with the Womack sisters.

Much of the Womack Sisters' self-titled new album is filled with music that harks back to the days of classic soul and R&B. It's in their blood. Their parents are Linda and Cecil Womack, who made beautiful rhythm and blues under the name Womack and Womack. Their uncle, Bobby Womack, possessed the gravelly voice that powered hits like Looking for a Love and Across 110th Street. And their grandfather was the gospel and soul great Sam Cooke. Now these three sisters, B.G., Kucha, and Zamani, are looking to shape the kind of music they grew up hearing for a contemporary audience that doesn't know or care about their illustrious roots.

That's a song called Chauffeur, whose title works as a job description and a metaphor. Apparently, the Womack sisters took a number of jobs over the years to finance their recording, including doing some Uber driving. The lyric is about taking control of one's career, no longer being a passenger, getting behind the wheel. While this new release is being positioned as the sisters' debut, I've been aware of various songs and EPs they've released over the past decade, and what strikes me about this album is that it's got their best songwriting, and for the first time, they transcend nostalgia. Yes, the music is rooted in 1960s soul, but their crisp, tight harmonies possess an urgency and immediacy that speaks to the world we're living in right now.

in contrast to the Womack sisters' impeccable harmonies, I give you Margaret Glaspie's voice, ringingly alone, as her piece is interrupted by a former lover who suddenly appears at the end of her driveway.

That song, called Michigan, leads off Margaret Glaspie's new album called I Am Both. On it, Glaspie acts as a chronicler of doubt, hesitation, misgiving, of the emotions that can grind a relationship to a halt. She keeps circling back to the word nothing. Doing nothing is something I do too well, she sings on one song. In another, she describes a couple stuck in a rut. James and Marie, they don't want to say the wrong thing, so they say nothing. The music is mostly Glaspie and her acoustic guitar with an occasional puff on a harmonica. Discrete keyboards and drums slip in here and there. Working with producer Joe Henry, Glaspie sounds as though she's walking through the rooms of an empty house, taking in memories good and bad, assigning blame, and taking responsibility.

0: petty.
1: That line, I'm slamming doors you leave open, and I'm hoping you're feeling it. Oh, boy, that really kills me. Both Glaspie and the Womack sisters are women who've been put to the test by men who resist understanding their pain and their power. They know that relationships are a lot more complicated than victim and victimizer, and use their work to untangle these snarled dynamics to better understand and explain themselves to us.
2: 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Coming up, we'll hear from saxophonist Ravi Coltrane, son of jazz great John Coltrane. 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

0: This is Fresh Air Weekend. I'm Tanya Mosley. Terry has our next interview. Here she is.
1: The jazz saxophonist and composer John Coltrane was born 100 years ago. The centennial is September 23rd, and the celebration includes concerts, album reissues, and a new book of Coltrane photos edited by my guest, Ravi Coltrane, the son of John and Alice Coltrane. Ravi is a highly regarded tenor saxophone player and composer who has recorded as a leader and in other bands. The book is titled Coltrane, the Definitive Visual Celebration of the Legend, and it includes an introduction by Ravi and several essays, including ones by Patti Smith, Carlos Santana, Kareem Abdul-Jabbar, and Phil Lesh. The Coltrane family is organizing some of the centennial events and overseeing the estates of Ravi's parents, John and Alice Coltrane. John Coltrane is one of the most influential musicians in the history of jazz. He was famous for his early recordings in Miles Davis's band, his transcendent ballads from the Great American Songbook, his modal music, his spiritual music, for popularizing the soprano saxophone in jazz with his recording of My Favorite Things, and for avant-garde free jazz like no one had heard before. To quote what the late jazz critic Francis Davis wrote in the New York Times, full disclosure, Francis was my husband. Coltrane has come to stand for a disciplined mindset, a desire for spiritual ecstasy, a vision of music as ritual and of performance as a holy rite. That's R-I-T-E. Depending on what a listener wants from it, Coltrane's music is a cry for black liberation, the soundtrack of a spiritual quest, a backdrop for tripping, or the next evolutionary step for jazz after bebop. Unquote. Alice Coltrane, Ravi's mother, was a pianist and harpist who played on John's final albums, recorded many albums under her own name, turned to Vedanta spirituality, and founded an ashram in L.A. Ravi Coltrane, welcome to Fresh Air. Congratulations on the book. I want to start with something from your father's ballads album, because I just think that album is gorgeous and so beautiful that it sounds a little spiritual to me because it sounds kind of transcendent.
2: Yes, so where absolutely.
1: Where do you see this album's fitting into your father's body of work before we hear a song from it?
2: Well, first of all, thank you, Terry, for the invitation. It's an honor and pleasure to be speaking with you
1: today. It's a pleasure to have you.
2: And yes, I think that album, it really displays his tone, his sound. And I think that fact that all of the songs are very beautiful, his interpretation of them sonically, I mean, I think that's really where the record really gets its power from. His tone alone, you won't hear a tenor saxophone sound quite this beautiful on any recording. It's something to marvel at.
1: It has this uplift to it. I don't mean that it's uplifting, but his tone, it always sounds like it's kind of rising.
2: Yes, it carries us. It carries the listener, really.
1: So let's hear You Don't Know What Love Is from John Coltrane's Ballads album.

0: So that was from John Coltrane's Ballads album, and we heard Elvin Jones on drums, McCoy Tyner piano, and Jimmy Garrison bass. So you just edited a collection of photos of your father, and there are a lot of iconic photos in there. You've looked at photos of him throughout your life. Mm-hmm. Do you look at his photos in the hopes of finding out more about who he was, but also who you are? And do you ever look at his photos and then look at your face in the mirror and see, like, if you can tell that you're his son?
1: Well, I've been told throughout my life how much I favor my father. And, you know, I've outlived my father by about 20 years. You know, he passed away at 40. I turned 61 this year. And I think especially with this photo book, you know, it was a real opportunity for me to, you know, not only seeing these iconic photographs that we all know, but I mean, seeing a brand new photograph for the first time, it's enlightening and elevating, you know.
0: Some people thought of Coltrane as having of being divine himself.
1: Mm-hmm.
0: And there was actually, I'm not sure if it still exists or not, there was a Coltrane church in San Francisco.
1: Oh, yeah.
0: Called St. John's.
1: And, yeah, St. John the Divine.
0: Yeah, and the John was for John Coltrane. And there was even yeah. like a painting in the church of Coltrane as if it was like one of those...
1: apostles.
0: Yeah, and, you know, they played his music during the service. And he was kind yeah. of like worshipped. And that's, it's, you know, it's fascinating, a little strange. But what's it like for you to have your father literally be worshipped? I mean, like, he was your dad. You might not have known him, but, you know, he was like a mortal with
1: yes,
0: an exceptional
1: absolutely.
0: Talent.
1: You put it
0: vision.
1: Right there on that. He was one of us.
0: Yes, right.
1: This
0: right.
1: is the thing that where people want to, well, if they don't recognize that fact, you know, they say, oh, he was from another world, from another planet. It's like, no, he was from North Carolina. You know, he's as human as all of us, but he represents the highest heights and possibilities of human achievement. He's still doing this as a human being.
0: So I want to play another recording by your father. And this okay. record, the album is titled Ascension. And here's mm-hmm. my story behind it. So first of all, this is one of the most radical albums in jazz history, a turning point in free jazz. Mm-hmm. It's also one of the first jazz albums I bought.
1: Wow.
0: Yeah. So I was living in Brooklyn, and I was on a summer break from out-of-town college, and I was working on Wall Street as a typist.
1: Wow.
0: But I had just started listening to jazz, and I wanted to buy jazz albums, but I hardly had any money. So I was working on Wall Street, and it was near J&R Records. Which is a great record store. So
1: yes.
0: on lunch, I'd sometimes go to the record store and look for, like, discounted records. And I knew Coltrane's name. I didn't really know his music at the time. And I saw Ascension, so I bought it. It must have been, like, on sale. I don't know. But mm-hmm. I got home. I put the needle down on the vinyl recording, because that's all there was vinyl.
1: Yes.
0: And this is what I heard.

0: But I have to say, the more I listen to that, the more I hear patterns and get a sense of cohesion. But when I first put that on, I thought, what is this? And I didn't know what to make of it. Were the musicians expressing anger? Was it called ascension as in Christ ascending or as the souls of the dead ascending? Was it expressing existential pain? Were the musicians high? Was it a bad trip or a good trip? I was afraid to listen to it high myself. I thought, who knows what's what I'm
1: where you
0: be
1: go.
0: Feeling.
1: Where you, yeah. Where they end up.
0: Yeah. What did you hear the first time you heard this? Do you remember?
1: Oof. Well, yes. I think what you experienced, I think, is probably what most people experienced when they first hear that music. You know, what is this and what's going on? You know, maybe the second feeling is like, it's actually entering my body in some way. I'm reacting to this, and either positively or negatively. There's something that's stirring there. And it's like diving into cold water, you know what I mean? For as shocking as it might be initially, you get used to it at some point. And as a gateway record, I mean, not a lot of people choose Ascension to start, you know, learning about John Coltrane's music. That was quite
0: a thing. No, I just did it because I saw his name. I knew he was important. But, you know, one of the things with your father is that, like, for example, like, he took really long solos. And he could pull it off. But he set this kind of new opening for other people to take really long solos who didn't really have much to say musically. And I've sat through,
1: like, that's true.
0: I've sat through many jazz concerts where the editor in me kept thinking, like, you could have cut this down from, like, 10 minutes to 2 and it would have been fine.
1: Yes. Not everyone can go on that journey and take the audience and the listener along with them and continue to explore and expand, you know. But the great, great improvisers, the great soloists, the great visionaries in music could. And John Coltrane clearly was one of those types of creators and improvisers. There's a very famous recording from a club called The Half Note that was on Spring and Broom here in Manhattan from 1965. John plays a 27-minute saxophone solo. And throughout, he never repeats himself. He's building from one idea to the next and one motive to the next and expanding these motives and ideas. And the most organic way, you know, that the ear is following, the band is following it, and things could continue to build and grow for 28 minutes. I mean, that's really something. Most musicians don't have 28 seconds worth of new ideas in them and within a solo, you know.
0: What are your thoughts with your own playing about how long a solo should be, either in performance or on record?
1: Yeah, about 28 seconds. I think that's fair.
0: So Elvin Jones, who was in your father's quartet and was a really brilliant drummer, he called you when you were still, I think, still in your teens?
1: No, I was still studying. I was still in school, so I was in my early 20s.
0: And he suggested that you join him on the road and perform with his band. What was your response to that?
1: I said no.
0: Because?
1: Well, I was not ready. I was still learning. I was still in school. I told him I wasn't ready, and then I was still studying. He said, well, I want to help you get ready. So I agreed. Yes, I couldn't say no twice to Elvin Jones. His offer to bring me on the road and let me play in his band, that was life-changing for me.
0: So you didn't feel ready, but when you were playing with him, did you feel like you were holding your own, or were you thinking,
1: no,
0: like, I really am not ready, I shouldn't have agreed to do this?
1: Well, that's the thing, you know. It was an experience of a lifetime. I mean, the first tours that I did in Europe, I mean, the first tour I did with Elvin Jones was 1991, spring of 91. It was 2 months of one-nighters. And that same year, we came back in the summer and did another month. I mean, to watch him play every night, to listen to him as a band leader, to see how he conducted himself on the stage and off the stage, it was, these are the most powerful lessons that I learned in my young life as a musician, you know, whether I was ready to be on the stage or not with him.
0: So when you became a jazz musician and you're playing with Elvin Jones, who's a legend unto himself and who played with your father and your father's quartet, and your father obviously was a legend, did you feel the pressure of being John Coltrane's son?
1: I mean, picking up the saxophone, there's going to be a certain amount of pressure for anyone. If your last name is Coltrane. Yeah, I mean, the pressure can be internal or external. Because I did grow up very much Ravi, you know, that was who I was growing up. But as soon as I picked up the saxophone, suddenly I was John Coltrane's son. So as I kind of was moving through those that early stage of my life as a musician, you know, I was very aware that people were aware. You know.
0: Was it hard to figure out who you were as a musician since you had been so steeped in your father's music?
1: Yeah.
0: So, like, you couldn't really escape it. And you didn't define yourself like in opposition to your father, like you weren't playing radically different music. You weren't playing like punk rock or something. You know what I mean? That would have been like totally different.
1: For the sake of being different, no. I mean, the reason why we play is because we hear something that compels us, it draws us in, you know, and John Coltrane's music drew me in. I mean, I'm not the first to be captivated and compelled by the sound of his saxophone, you know, by the power of his intention and musical invention, you know, that it's a powerful sound putting on a John Coltrane record, you know. You say, what is that? And then you say, I want to do that, you know.
0: Well, Ravi, good luck with all the centennial celebrations. I know it's a lot of planning. Good luck with your new book. And, you know, thank you for coming on Fresh Air.
1: Thank you, Terry. It was, again, an honor and a pleasure to speak with you today. Thank you so much.
2: Ravi Coltrane is a jazz composer and tenor saxophonist and the son of John and Alice Coltrane. He spoke with Terry Gross. Ravi edited the new collection of photos of his late father called Coltrane, the definitive visual celebration of the legend. Fresh Air Weekend is produced by Teresa Madden. Fresh Air's executive producer is Sam Brigger. Our technical director and engineer is Audrey Bentham. Our engineer this week is Adam Staniszewski. Our interviews and reviews are produced and edited by Phyllis Myers, Roberta Shurrock, Anne-Marie Baldonado, Lauren Krenzel, Monique Nazareth, Thea Challoner, Susan Nyakundi, Anna Bauman, and Nico Gonzalez-Whistler. Our digital media producer is Molly C.V. Nesper. With Terry Gross, I'm Tanya Mosley.

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1: See?
0: Yeah.
1: You guys want to introduce yourself?
5: Sure. Yeah. I'm Lulu Miller.
1: My name is Egg McMuffin, and I had a yogurt for breakfast.
6: Okay, never mind.
1: Okay.
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1: All right. And producer, Annie McEwen.
6: Where should I begin? So we're heading out into the Antarctic Peninsula, which is the arm of Antarctica that kind of like sticks up north.
5: Sure. You know?
6: We're on a boat nosing along the icy coast. And on the boat with us.
7: Hi, Annie.
6: Hi. Is this grizzled, mustachioed sea guy. Are you Robert or Bob?
7: Bob is good.
6: Okay. Named Bob Pittman.
7: I'm a whale biologist.

0: when they find it, all together,
1: shoulder to shoulder, furiously beating their flukes,
0: they charge towards that seal, and just before they hit it,
1: they dive under it, kick their tails up, create a perfect little wave, and wash the seal off.
0: And then the seal's in the water, and they eat the seal.
2: Oh. Clever.
3: Wow.
0: But yeah. So that's like this kind of amazing thing that Bob is down there to see.
1: Yeah. But
0: during that trip, Bob also saw something else. And it was just something else that I called him up about. Because while at first glance, it just seemed to be one of those animal stories that we've all heard before, what it was actually hinting at was this whole universe, this epic throwdown, these deeply complex lives lived completely beyond our gaze. And the whole thing just set me wondering, like freshly wondering, what the hell is going on in the ocean?
3: Ooh.
2: Whoa.
3: Okay.
0: All right. Okay. This actually evolves over three separate encounters. So, encounter one.
1: The first time we saw something that got our attention,
0: Bob and his team were on their boat,
1: and we had located our killer whales.
0: He could see their tall black dorsal fins poking up out of the water, flashes of their white eye markings.
1: They have an amazing paint job.
0: And it looked like there were about 10 of them sort of hanging out in this little pod. But as the boat got closer, Bob saw that in their midst,
1: there were two very large humpbacks.
0: Humpback whales. These guys are sort of darkish gray, about twice as long as the killer whales, with these giant, knobbly, barnacled fins. And for Bob, seeing them hanging out with killer whales, especially the mammal-eating kind, was weird. Because killer whales eat humpbacks. Usually only when they're smaller, like when they're calves or juveniles. But still.
2: Just like nomenclature-wise, like, I thought they were now they were rebranded as orcas because killer whale feels like too mean to them. But is that...
0: Well, do you know what orca means?
2: No.
0: I learned this recently. It actually means whale from hell. loosely speaking, it means whale from hell.
2: What?
0: Or jar from hell. Like it's
2: jar
0: really,
2: from hell?
0: Or vessel from hell. Like it's a, you know, it is, maybe, is that better than killer whale? Maybe. Anyway, so humpbacks and these whales from hell hanging out together. It's a weird gathering.
1: Yeah. The humpbacks were clearly agitated, hitting the water with their flippers.
0: And kind of growling.
1: Well, bellowing.
0: Bellowing.
1: Like, vroom.
0: And Bob and his crew watching this commotion from the boat deck get kind of excited. Because they think,
1: hey, maybe these killer whales are attacking these large adult humpbacks. Nobody's ever seen that before. But as we got in a little closer, we could see that the killer whales were swimming right around them, but seemed a little bit distracted.
0: There didn't seem to be any attacking or threatening going on. And then the killer whales just swam off.
1: Right.
0: And Bob was like,
1: It didn't make any sense to us.
0: But then the film guy on the boat who's been filming this whole thing, he comes up to Bob with his camera and he says,
1: hey, take a look at this. And in his footage,
0: you zoom in amidst all the splashing and the fins. You can see this little silvery head poking up out of the water.
1: A Weddell seal that was there between the two humpbacks. Once we saw that, it's like, oh yeah, now this makes sense.
0: Bob thought the killer whales must have just been trying to get at the seal.
1: And the seal was hiding out among the humpbacks.
2: Smart seal.
0: Right. And the humpbacks were just annoyed the killer whales were bothering them.
1: They may not even have known that the seal was there.
0: And so with the mystery of that sort of cleared up,
1: kind of tied it together for us,
0: Bob and his team catch up with their pod of killer whales.
1: And about 20 minutes later, we had our next encounter.
0: Encounter number two.
1: We found them with another seal, a crab-eater seal.
0: This one was lying on an ice floe. And the killer whales were using their heads to push that ice floe
1: into the open and were getting ready to wave wash this guy.
0: But as the killer whales are closing in,
1: all of a sudden, the two humpbacks that we left 20 minutes earlier are right there among them.
0: They just kind of appear out of nowhere, making a huge commotion.
1: Swimming around the ice floe.
0: Slashing their flippers and slapping their tails.
1: And bellowing.
0: And soon after,
1: the killer whales tired of this pretty quickly and just left.
0: And hearing this, I thought, oh my gosh, this really sounds like the humpbacks are rushing in to save this seal.
2: Yeah.
0: But Bob was like, you know, not so fast.
1: They still may not have known that the seal was there.
0: And that actually, this looks a heck of a lot like something that...
4: It's a young raven. He's after a nestling.
0: A lot of

0: birds do.
1: I think everybody has seen small birds chasing a hawk around their neighborhood.
2: The field fares, screaming with anger, converge on their enemy. They mob him.
1: What's called mobbing behavior.
0: The smaller birds just basically pestering the bigger bird.
2: And now they bomb him with their droppings.
0: Until it leaves.
1: So I figured that's what these humpback whales were doing. They were just trying to drive these killer whales out of the neighborhood.
0: And Bob thought, that's cool. And he sort of closed the book on the whole thing. Until
1: a few days later,
0: the third encounter.
1: So we're back on the boat.
0: Once again, following their killer whales. And once again,
1: they had a Weddell seal on an ice floe. And we're circling around and getting ready to make a wave.
0: Bob and his team were ready. Their cameras were rolling. And then out of the corner of his eye, Bob sees
1: another pair of humpback whales.
3: Different ones?
1: Different ones.
0: Just kind of on the periphery of the scene. But he doesn't have much of a chance to think about it because at that moment,
1: the killer whales
0: charge together at the seal and as one dive under the ice, creating a wave that knocks the seal into the water. Now, what the seal should do and what Bob was expecting it to do at this moment is pull itself back up onto the safety of the ice. But it doesn't do that. Instead, it starts swimming out into open water.
1: Which is what the killer whales hope for.
0: And they charge after it.
3: In a 100-meter sprint, who wins, a killer whale or a seal?
0: 100% a killer whale.
3: So this is like certain death.
0: Oh, yeah. But then Bob notices that that seal
1: is heading straight toward these humpbacks. And
0: in one fluid motion, as the seal reaches them, one of the humpbacks
1: rolls over on its back. And as the seal was starting to swim over it,
0: the humpback drops its flippers, arches its back,
1: and lifted this seal completely out of the water.
0: And it just holds it there, out of the reach of the killer whales. And after a few moments of this, the seal, its eyes, these two giant black circles in its head,
1: because it's freaked out about being lifted up out of the water on the chest of this humpback.
3: Yeah.
0: Starts to try to get off.
1: It was flailing around.
0: And it begins to slip off the whale belly. But then, very gently,
1: the humpback lifts this one-ton flipper up against the seal and nudges it back up into the middle of its chest to keep it from sliding off.
0: And watching this,
1: oh my God,
0: Bob cannot deny that
1: these humpbacks are trying to protect these seals from these attacking killer whales.
0: The killer whales broke off and left.
1: And the seal slides off and swims over and hauls out on some nearby ice.
0: And Bob, the other scientists on the boat captain, no one has ever heard of this. No one can explain it.
1: When we got back to the United States,
0: Bob gets home to San Diego, California.
1: Started poking around, talking to some colleagues and doing some literature review.
0: He wrote up a short article about what he'd seen.
1: Posted it on a marine mammal listserv.
0: Along with the question, has anyone out there ever seen an interaction like this? And over the following days and weeks, Bob's inbox was flooded with over 100 accounts saying yes. People had seen humpbacks fighting off killer whales from their prey up and down the west coast of Canada and the United States.
1: Also reports from Australia and Africa, South America, and you know, Antarctica.
3: This is the humpback community of the world.
1: Yeah, and there were some interesting patterns that came out of it.
0: They learned that more often than not, it was the humpbacks starting the fights. They were the ones initiating the interactions with the killer whales.
1: And in just about every case, the killer whales eventually moved on. They just gave up.
0: Bob learned that it was both female and male humpbacks doing this rescuing thing. They would sometimes do it alone, sometimes in groups. But the wildest part of these accounts that flooded in was that what these humpbacks were rescuing,
1: only 11% were other humpbacks.
0: Only 11% of all this work they were doing was for the benefit of their own species, meaning that a giant 89% of the time, they were saving something else.
4: What were they saving?
0: So many things.
1: Two species of whales.
0: Gray whales. Minke whales.
1: Porpoise.
0: Dall's porpoise.
1: Seals.
0: Weddell seals. Crab eater seals. Harbor seals. Northern elephant seals.
1: Sea lions.
0: Stellar sea lions. California sea lions.
1: And one very large fish, an ocean sunfish. Here was something that was quite remarkable behavior. It had been witnessed quite a few times, but nobody had ever pulled them together and tried to make sense of it.
4: Are humpback whales really vigilante sea beasts that guard the world from killer whales?
5: They're the heroes of a grateful ocean.
0: All right, so Bob's paper got some traction in the pop science world. And the word that started getting kicked around, sort of the same word that always gets kicked around, was
4: altruism.
0: Altruism.
5: Humpback whales may very well be altruistic.
1: We define altruism something like a behavior of an animal that benefits another at its own expense.
0: And what the humpbacks are doing is technically altruism.
1: If they go in and save a seal, it costs them time and energy and they get absolutely nothing out of it.
0: And hearing this, I'm tempted, along with a lot of other soft-hearted folk, to attribute this to what else? Compassion.
4: We all love it when someone stands up to a bully.
0: But Bob says,
6: aren't these gentle giants?
1: No.
0: The same thing that's always said.
1: Biologically, it doesn't make sense. Animals don't go out of their way to help other animals. And if you see an instance where it looks like they are, there's probably something going on there that you haven't accounted for. So then the question is, what are they getting out of it?
3: What is in it for the humpback whales?
1: Yes.
0: And for me, I thought, surely the case of a seal hovering on the belly of a humpback whale would be kind of a tricky one for a scientist to pack neatly away into a box. But actually, Bob was like, this is pretty simple.
1: Yes.
0: What we're seeing here is kin selection.
1: We think that kin selection is probably what's behind this apparent altruism in humpbacks.
0: The idea is, if you're a humpback, swimming along, hear a killer whale attacking something, rush to the defense, and it turns out it's a humpback calf.
1: It might be a grandson of yours, or it could be a niece or something. So
0: this habit of saving stuff from killer whales,
1: it's worth it to them in the long run because they might be saving the life of a relative.
0: And therefore, some of their own genes.
1: Right.
3: But wouldn't they know that the thing they're saving is one of them pretty quickly? And wouldn't they just stop and turn around if it was just a seal and not maybe their cousin?
1: Well, I think for the humpbacks, all they have to know is when you hear those mammal-eating killer whales calling, it's time to go over there and break up the party. And that means regardless of the species being attacked, if they do this enough times, then they're going to end up possibly saving a relative of theirs. So individually, these cases can be altruistic, but in the long run, they're doing it for their own self-interest.
0: Altruism by accident is kind of how he says it. But I think somehow, like, it's hard getting the image of the seal on the belly, of the whale out of my head. And then I talked to these two other marine biologists about something that they saw a few years later.
3: Yes.
0: And if in the last story we heard the standard battle play out, in this next one,
3: That was an absolutely mind-blowing experience.
0: We blow the whole framework apart.
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1: rather cool.

0: All right.
1: Latif.
0: Lulu. Radiolab.
1: We're resurfacing back from the break.
2: Hi there.
3: Okay, now you're on my ear.
2: All right.
0: With producer Annie McEwen.
2: So I reached out to these two marine biologists.
3: Nancy Black.
0: Elisa Schulman Janneker.
2: Because a few years after Bob saw the whale lift the seal down in Antarctica, they both saw a very, very different showdown between humpbacks and killer whales. This one off the coast of California.
0: Yeah.
2: In Monterey Bay.
0: It was an absolutely gorgeous day. Flat, calm seas. Sunny.
2: Nancy and Elisa are on one of their whale-watching boats, and what they're watching are humpbacks eating the heck out of krill. You know, those teeny tiny animals.
0: Small shrimp-like organism.
2: That hang out together by the billions, and humpbacks.
0: They look to find great swarms of these.
2: And they have to eat a lot of these, as well as some other types of small fish. So these humpbacks that Nancy and Elisa are watching are just bulking up on krill because they've just traveled from the south, where they've spent the winter, up to Monterey Bay. And crazily, during that journey, they lose almost a third of their own body weight.
4: It's so
2: crazy.
4: Because
2: really eat. Wow. They don't really eat while they take that journey. So they're like, it's spring.
0: There's so much food around for those humpbacks. And they were doing nonstop feeding.
2: And Nancy and Elisa are trying to ID them.
0: Photograph individual humpback whales to see who all was there.
2: And they do this for a few hours until
0: about 5 minutes after 12 that day.
2: They get a call over the radio from another whale-watching boat.
3: And they said,
0: we have killer whales, and it looks like they're attacking a gray whale mom and calf.
2: A pod of killer whales are attacking a gray whale calf and trying to separate it from its mother.
3: Mm. And we weren't that far, so of course we, you know,
5: May 3rd, got attack on a gray whale cow-calf pair.
3: Dashed over there.
2: And as soon as they arrive, they begin filming.
6: Females are the 216s. I haven't gotten a good look at the male yet.
2: Basically, you see this sort of like a roiling knot in the water.
3: Lots of splashing and lots of commotion going on.
0: There were 10 different killer whales there.
6: It's the jagged fin female.
2: Their black fins popping up to the surface, where they take a breath, dive back under. And somewhere in that knot is the gray whale mom and baby gray whale that the killer whales are just trying to pummel with their heads.
3: And hold it down to drown it.
2: Whenever the gray whale calf could, it would break the surface, take a huge breath.
0: So it's really kind of hyperventilating and I'm sure was very tired.
2: And in the midst of this,
5: there's two humpbacks interfering with the attack.
2: Are these two humpbacks?
4: Wow.
5: Humpbacks are trumpet blowing.
2: And they're charging around.
3: Lots of slashing. One humpback positioned itself next to the calf, trying to keep the killer whales away.
5: Humpbacks are real upset.
2: Nancy and Elisa watch this for a few minutes.
0: And then...
5: where's the calf?
0: The calf went down.
5: Let's see the calf.
0: There was absolute quiet. No one was at the surface. I'm sure the killer whales were drowning the calf at that moment and keeping it from coming up.
2: And then in the video,
5: I just saw the mom.
2: You see the gray whale mom leaving. And typically, moms don't leave calves unless they're dead.
7: So her dead baby is in the water and the killer whales just eat it?
2: Actually, no. Because they can't. Because weirdly,
0: the humpback whales did not take off.
2: Even though the calf is dead and the battle's over,
0: they stayed there, and they were not quiet.
6: The humpbacks are really moving around and rolling, flashing.
0: They were staying very close to where the killer whales were and repeatedly diving where that gray whale calf had gone down and died.
2: Whoa. They continue this for about 10 minutes, and then
3: charging in from the distance.
6: Oh, boy.
2: Three more humpbacks arrive.
4: Whoa.
5: Coming into the area.
3: Got right in there.
2: Slashing their fins at any killer whales that would come near the carcass.
0: And then a couple more humpbacks arrive.
2: What?
3: Charging over in this big agitated state.
2: And then more come.
0: Flipper to flipper, side by side, facing the killer whales.
2: And a lot of these are the same ones that Nancy and Elisa were watching eat earlier that same day.
3: So they actually left the feeding. They were feeding on krill.
0: Some came from 3 miles away or 4 miles away.
2: And the gray whale calf is definitely dead. There's nothing left to defend. But the humpbacks just keep coming. And the killer whales are just trying to deke around them and get a bite of the carcass. But at this point, there was just so many humpbacks. Ultimately, a total of 16.
0: At least 16.
4: Wow.
2: That had rushed in from near and far to join the fight.
0: Wow.
2: How much time goes by?
0: Well, we ended up being there until sunset.
5: 7 hours later, humpback whale still right with the killer whales.
2: They've been going strong for 7 hours.
7: Oh my gosh.
4: Wow.
0: When we finally left, there wasn't any more light to really get good images. And even as we were leaving, there were still humpbacks. Just woohoo, just really loud exhalations. They were still tail slashing and still extremely loud vocalizations.
5: Lots of trumpeting.
0: It was crazy.
2: So you don't actually know how long they did it for?
3: We don't know how long they were there. I mean, they could have been there for hours more.
2: So what are they doing? I mean, it sounds like you're just more like, what was your feeling?
0: Well, I was just pretty much blown away by everything that was going on because there's so much food around and the humpbacks were right during their prime feeding season, ignoring the prey.
2: Are there other examples of that in the animal kingdom of rather than feeding yourself, you're going to prevent your enemy from feeding?
3: Yeah. Not that I know of. No.
0: Several of the humpback whales that we were with had killer whale tooth rakes on their flukes, which definitely show that they had survived a killer whale attack and have experience with either being attacked as a calf or being a mom who is trying to protect her calf or being another humpback whale that was with that mom and calf trying to protect it.
2: Do you mean to say that they've either lost a calf of their own or they have themselves been attacked as a calf and they remember this?
0: Oh, absolutely. They'd remember that.

0: it almost feels like, in this case, lived experience was beating out, or at least joining with, evolution. And I was like, does, like, so is this revenge we're looking at? Like, is that revenge. What we're seeing here?
1: Oh my God.
0: Could it be that instead of humpbacks swimming through the ocean, saving helpless animals, they're actually scouring the seas, carrying with them battle scars of their own near miss, or the memory of losing their calf, ignoring their own hunger pangs, and trying to prevent their enemy from feeding? I mean, this is like the classic definition of revenge. Like, revenge ruins your life too, because you are so focused on hurting the other, you know, your enemy, that your own life is falling apart.
2: Yeah, that's interesting.
0: But Nancy and Elisa, and rightly so, were kind of like, revenge?
3: Revenge? I don't think we know enough.
2: Yeah, like, I couldn't even guess about that.
0: Right. Okay, so admittedly, the revenge thing is too far. But I think just, you know, at this level of sacrifice, it's difficult to imagine it all just boiling down to self-interest.
4: Right.
3: So,
0: but
3: there's a whole lot going on that we don't know. And what
0: then Elisa told me one more story. Really, just a scene.
3: There was an attack of killer whales on a gray whale calf.
0: It was a similar situation. Killer whales killed a gray whale calf. Humpbacks were there to prevent the killer whales from eating the calf.
3: But what was fascinating is that the next day we went back to that area where the attack had occurred on the 22nd of April. It was gray with billowing fog, kind of coming toward us and breaking away a bit. And we found killer whales circling around the gray whale calf carcass. And then we saw a couple of humpback whales. And then the killer whales left in the fog. And those two humpbacks, they didn't follow the killer whales. They didn't chase them. And we decided to stay with the humpbacks that were staying near the gray whale calf carcass to see what would happen. And what they did with that calf's carcass is something that nobody's ever seen before. Everything was extremely slow motion. Turning upside down and looking at the calf. Touching it with the flipper very gently. Pushing their head against it, moving the carcass between them, the motion, the slowest motion you could imagine. It was surreal. It was like a dream. It was just one of the most amazing things I've seen in my life, and look a lot like what we associate with grief.
4: There was a couple of the accounts that people talked about a carcass of a seal would be there, and a humpback whale would come up next to it and lift its flipper up out of the water and just touch the seal with the very tip of it. And I have to admit, you know, when I read that myself, it's, you know, kind of makes you wonder what might be going on there. But you're always better off to go with the idea that these animals are acting in their own best interest.
1: So how would you explain that?
4: I'm not sure. I'm not sure what was going on there. I just put it out there.
5: This whole story just makes you realize how big and complicated and profound the oceans are, and how we're just on the surface level here. We in general, we just grasp a tiny fraction of what happens on this planet.
0: Right. It reminds us like how much we still don't know.
5: Yeah.
0: And I feel like those moments where I see that the thing I thought I knew, I really don't know. Like, that's when the universe gets big again. Like, I just want to not know more.
5: Coming up, another story from the sea. This time we dive into the ocean depths and witness a heroic feat unequaled by any other species on this planet. Stay with us.
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0: Hey, I'm Jad Abumrad. This is Radiolab and Danny McEwen.
1: Yes.
0: Well, what do you got for me?
1: Well, first of all, Robert, let me just get the levels on you.
2: Okay, I'm here.
1: We've got Robert. And second of all, I have a hero and a story that, I don't know, I just feel like it's exactly the kind of story that we all need right now at this moment.
0: Okay, let's go.
1: Okay. So let's start with our main character.
3: Excuse me.
0: This is our hero?
3: Oh, no.
1: No, well, I mean, our main storyteller, I guess.
3: My name is Bruce Robeson, reaching out to you from KAZU in Monterey, California, at California State University, Monterey Bay.
1: Whoa.
2: Oh, you got it all in there.
1: Hey, no, that was very well done. So Bruce is a deep sea explorer.
3: I'm a Southern California beach kid who just kept going out deeper and deeper.
1: These days, he works at the Monterey Bay Aquarium Research Institute. And basically, he and his team, they'll go out on a boat with a little remote sub that they drop into the water with a camera and see what they can see.
3: It's really exciting because there are all of these cool animals.
2: I'm just curious, like, did you just go out onto the ocean and then look down? I went, oh! Or did, how does it begin, the story?
3: Well, one day.
1: This is back in April of 2007.
3: We're on a ship called Western Flyer.
1: They're on one of their runs checking out sea life, and they're just off the coast over this giant underwater canyon, the Monterey Canyon.
3: Pretty much the same scale and scope as the Grand Canyon in Arizona.
0: There's an underwater Grand Canyon in Monterey Bay?
1: That's right.
0: Wow.
1: And on this day, Bruce and his team drop their little robot sub down into the water.
3: A little less than a mile down.
1: Which doesn't seem like a lot. But imagine going down the length of the Empire State Building. And then go down another Empire State Building.
0: Oh my God.
1: And then go down another Empire State Building. And then go down, like, maybe a few more floors. Like, maybe 10 more floors of that Empire State Building.
0: That makes me a little bit dizzy.
3: The darkness is overwhelming. You can look up and say, well, maybe the surface is up that way, but the last little photons have given up. And yet, it is punctuated by sparkles and twinkles and flashes all around. The majority of animals that live there make their own light. And you can hear scritches and squeaks and thumps around you.
1: Right. Oh, Bruce, I'm noticing that your chair is rather vocal. Yeah, it seems like it's squeaking. Unless that's Robert. Is that you, Robert?
2: That's my imitation of a ship at sea.
1: It's not quite working for me. It sounds a lot like
2: a
1: chair.
2: No. It's his fault. It's not mine. You're rocking.
3: Well, I'll try not.
2: Yeah.
1: Anyway. They're down there in the darkness, and they flick on this little headlight. And sweeping this cone of light around in front of them, they see the silty sea floor, a few rocky outcrops, when into that cone of light wanders
3: an octopus moving towards the rock across the seafloor.
1: Our hero, using her arms to sort of pull and glide and roll herself along.
3: She was kind of purpley gray. Dark, mottled. There was a crescent-shaped scar on one arm and a circular scar elsewhere.
1: Cool, like tattoos.
2: Yeah. Well, just so a sense of size, can you fit her on your lap or could you wear her as a hat?
3: Okay. The mantle, the roundy part, was as big as a healthy cantaloupe.
2: Oh. How long are the tentacles?
3: Foot and a half long. They're very stretchy.
2: Ooh.
3: Anyway.
1: When they went back in the robot sub, a month later.
3: That same octopus was up on a vertical face on the rock, sitting on a clutch of eggs.
1: Her body covering the eggs, each of her arms
3: curled in a little spiral, tucked into position.
2: How many babies was she sitting on?
3: 160.
2: Are they jelly bean sized or?
3: Yeah, that's a good approximation.
1: And Bruce and his team were like,
3: oh,
1: this is great.
3: We know within about a month when the eggs were laid.
1: And they'd often wondered, like, how long does it take for octopus eggs to hatch?
2: Does science not know about the brooding period of octopuses?
3: Not deep water ones.
2: Oh.
1: which was a totally different species of octopus and could have a totally different way of doing things, for all they knew.
3: We know so little about life in the deep sea that something like this can be very illuminating.
2: Did you have a name for her other than like 1006-B?
3: We just called her Octomom.
1: Oh.
2: Octomom.
1: Beautiful. So whenever they were out at sea and had time in their schedule, they'd toss in the robot sub, drop down,
3: and have a look
1: at Octomom. They dropped down in May, and there she is, a little figure huddled on the rock. A month or so later, there she is again, sitting on her eggs and warding off predators.
3: Crabs and shrimps on the rock. Who would have loved to chow down on her eggs?
2: So let's say I'm a crab, and I see some lady sitting on 160 babies. So I figure my odds are pretty good that I can scarf at least six of them.
3: Not a chance.
2: Oh.
3: She is vigilant and relentless.
2: Couldn't I bite her?
3: Nope.
2: Or what about?
3: Nope.
2: No.
1: Yeah, what happens if a crab bites her?
2: Yeah, or pinches her.
3: She would squeeze the heck out of it.
2: Okay.
1: A couple months after that, they're zooming in towards the rock, and oh!
3: There she is.
1: Cleaning the eggs with an arm, like la la la la la.
3: And you can see the baby octopus inside the egg after a while.
1: Next visit?
3: Still there.
1: A couple months after that?
3: Oh.
1: There she is. Same old spot.
3: Ah.
1: October, still there?
3: You bet.
1: November?
3: Yes.
1: Curled around her babies, cleaning them, protecting them.
3: Mm-hmm.
1: And it's now been around, like, 6 months? Something like that? And Bruce and his team start to notice that she was changing.
3: She became very pale. She clearly lost weight. And you could see over time that her eyes began to get cloudy. I say the human counterpart might be cataracts.
1: And according to Bruce, for an octopus, this is normal.
3: Most octopuses that we know about do not feed while they're brooding.
2: At all?
3: At all.
0: Oh, she's stuck to the rock with her jellybeans that entire time?
1: Yeah, she hasn't moved.
2: So that would mean that she was starving.
3: Yes.
1: And not just starving, but starving to death.
4: Octopus moms die after they reproduce.
5: Who is this?
4: Oh, this is Yan.
5: I know.
4: I was like, I'll talk to whatever voice is coming through the headphones.
1: So, Yan Wong.
4: I'm an evolutionary neuroscientist.
1: She's a postdoc at Princeton, but she did her PhD research on reproduction and death in the octopus. Now, she studied a shallow water species of octopus, which tend to have a very short life.
4: It typically only lives for a year.
0: Really?
1: Yeah.
0: That's it for an octopus?
1: I know. Isn't that crazy?
0: That seems... I mean, there's all the attention they get is being these brainy creatures.
1: I know.
0: And to think they're so ephemeral.
1: Now, the deep sea species like Octomom probably live a little longer than that. We don't actually know exactly how long. But Yan told me that all octopuses have a sort of similar life story. Like when you're a kid, you're just growing.
4: So you're just eating everything.
1: Then you hit puberty. You got to find a mate that won't eat you. Apparently that's a big risk. And when you do finally find that mate,
4: the male octopus reaches with one of its arms into the mantle,
1: the big balloony part of his body,
4: reaches in there and removes a sperm packet.
1: And he tucks it inside the female's mantle. Here you go. And that's it. That's their sex.
4: The female can essentially decide when she wants to fertilize her eggs. Because once she lays them, you know, she's not going to move them.
6: So, yeah, she has to go do all of her favorite things one last time before she switches over.
4: Her last hurrah, her rumspringa.
6: Totally.
4: Yeah.
1: But when she decides the time is right, she'll find a safe spot and lay her eggs.
4: Then, as the eggs are about to hatch, she dies.
1: Now, the shallow water species of octopus that Yan studies, this sitting and taking care of your eggs phase doesn't last that long. Only about a month. But with Octomom, since they knew virtually nothing about the species, the question was, how long would it go? How long would she sit on those eggs, not eating, slowly dying?
2: How often? Are you visiting her every month or two or every three months?
3: No. There wasn't a regular pattern. This was sort of bootleg science. we were out there doing other things that, we were supposed to do as part of our project up in the water column. And if we had a little extra dive time, we'd sneak down and, check her out.
6: Which they did month after month after month after month.
0: If you keep counting, how far does it go?
6: Well, let's say year one.
0: Year?
6: Yeah.
0: Oh, wow.
6: Year one, they drop down. She's looking pretty rough. And there are all these crabs crawling around. And they're scientists, but they're also kind of having a hard time watching this octopus suffer, for lack of a better word.
3: And one of the things that we tried was we went down once and broke a couple eggs off a crab.
6: With a robot? With the robot?
3: Yeah. We have manipulator arms. We can do all kinds of neat stuff. So we broke off a couple of crab legs and offered them to her. She wouldn't have anything to do with it. We tried that, two, three times. Wow.
6: And one time in year two.
0: Year two!
6: They drop down and they see that she is being circled by crabs.
3: Looking as though they were trying to mass an attack, if you will.
6: Like how many?
3: Three or four.
6: She's like very weak at this point. And these crabs are like circling her like you imagine with pitchforks, like around a witch, at a stake or something.
0: Back, you devils.
6: And Bryce and his team are like, oh my God, like what's going to happen? You know, could this be the end?
3: And all right, so we couldn't hang around and
2: oh man, spend the day. You are not. The kind of people, we would not hire you. If we were following somebody who was under attack by a group of crabs who had drawn a circle of death around her and said, no one shall pass, we would not go back upstairs. We would stay.
3: We had other things on our agenda.
0: Oh, come on. They just heard, they grabbed
6: know,
0: a crab
6: I
0: last
6: know,
0: time. Just like shoo
6: I
0: them
6: know.
0: Away with the arms.
6: That's what I know. But they would come right back. I mean, they can't guard her.
0: But they leave her there in the dark being circled by crabs. Oh,
3: that was at the beginning of a week-long trip.
6: So they're out at sea doing their research, and all the while they're thinking, what happened to Octomom and the crabs?
3: So on our way back home, we thought, let's go check. Let's see how things are.
6: They drop in the sub. They drop down. They drop down, down, down, down, down, down, biting their nails.
3: As we try to find our way into the rock. And we're searching, searching, searching.
6: And then, there, a white blob in the darkness.
3: It's like, okay, good. There she is. There she is. Still there.
6: And there are no crabs around her anymore, but...
3: There were crab parts all over the seafloor below her.
2: So she killed them?
3: Yes.
6: So she has, in her weakened state, torn them apart with her arm.
0: Yeah.
3: All the folks in the control room on the ship and the pilots were all going, yay!
6: So you left for a week, and during that time, she fought, like, the battle of her life.
3: That's right.
2: Missed the whole thing.
6: And they are counting the eggs every single time, and she is still at 160.
3: We never saw any evidence that anybody had picked off one of the eggs.
2: Not a one?
3: Nope.
0: This is heroic.
6: It is heroic. She was wasting away and would eventually have to die, but it would have to be timed right with the hatching of the babies. Because if she were to lose her grip and drift off of the eggs, then a crab could come and just, you know, have a huge brunch. I mean, there was this tension of her holding on until...
2: They were ready.
3: Yes.
2: Well, doesn't it seem to you like there's like people like, you know, say, I'm going to be dying tonight, but I'm going to wait for Johnny to come home. You know? And then Johnny bursts through the door and say, look, and exchange a glance, and then poof, mommy dies. It sort of feels a little like that.
6: Let's move on to year three.
0: What?
6: She's still
0: three
6: there.
0: 3 years?
6: Yeah. I know. She's getting worse.
0: This is horrible and amazing at the same time.
6: I know. She has not eaten anything. They are like aghast. She is just like this titan. Year four, we move on to year four. Like, it's just like unbelievable time. Let me give you a sense of like what is happening. So 2007, that's when they saw her. Boris Yeltsin dies. First iPhone released for sale in the USA. Big moments. 2008. The economy crashes. Obama is elected. Like, these huge things are happening right upstairs from her. She's just still doing that same thing. 2009, Usain Bolt breaks the world record for the 100-meter dash.
0: Bitcoin. I think Bitcoin happened somewhere in there.
6: Bitcoin, okay. 2009, Michael Jackson dies.
0: Wow.
6: 2010, those Chilean miners are rescued after 69 days.
0: Oh, my God.
6: I don't know if you remember
0: that.
6: They're trapped underground.
0: Of course. Wow.
6: Haiti has a huge earthquake, the worst they ever had in 200 years. 2011, we're moving on to 2011 now, the Arab Spring.
0: Oh, my God.
6: Same-sex marriage is legalized in New York State. Amy Winehouse, Steve Jobs, and Osama bin Laden all die.
0: All the while, Octomom has been sitting there withering, but killing crabs that come from her babies.
6: Like, wow. Not eating, but somehow remaining vigilant?
0: Just seems so crazy to me. Like, why would evolution make an animal that needs to gestate her babies that long?
6: Well, we don't know. Bruce and Yan both said that maybe it's because it's so cold down there that everything happens more slowly. Or maybe you need super developed babies because it's such a harsh environment. But basically, it's still a mystery. Like, they don't even know if Octomom is like this crazy freak of nature or if she's ordinary. Like, she's the only octopus of this species that anyone has ever watched do this.
0: Huh.
6: But my question was how? How can she survive this? Like, how can she just sit there not eating for 4 years and not just, like, just die?
4: It's just a totally bizarre thing, right?
6: It sounds like magic. Lucky for us, this is exactly what Yan studied for her PhD. How does Octomom manage to stay alive and defend her eggs, not moving, no food, for over 4 years?
4: Right, so we just didn't know.
6: Well, Yan says the answer lies in a very peculiar fact about the octopus's brain, which helps her pull off these last few deeply essential beats of her life.
4: If we were to think about the nervous system as, say, like an orchestra,
6: to understand how this works, Yan says you can think of all the different parts of the octopus's brain as different sections in an orchestra.
4: You know, like, the brass is going to take care of, like, vision or something like that. Or, you know, the strings are taking care of motor functions and things like that.
6: Maybe the basses regulating heartbeat, the woodwinds taking care of memory. And as she swims along, living her octopus life, the whole orchestra is playing, all the instruments doing their job. But as she lays her eggs, there's a shift.
4: A shutting down of processes that are normally functioning to keep the body going.
6: Every instrument in that orchestra starts to hush.
4: Everybody going quiet.
6: Except there's this one section of the orchestra.
4: Yeah, the optic glands. These are like two really tiny. They're kind of the size of, you know, a grain of rice.
6: They sit right between her eyes.
4: They have their solo at this point.
6: And would that be the opera singer? Or who is that? Who is everyone quieting to hear?
4: Well, let me think about this. It would not be, you know, a very common instrument. It's not a huge part of the brain. So it wouldn't really be a string. I don't think it would be like a wind instrument. Or maybe it would be a weird one, you know, like a bassoon or something like that. One where there's just one or two in a full orchestra.
6: Okay, I like that. So, as all the other parts of the nervous system begin to drop away, the bassoon, these tiny grains of rice, have their moment. They're playing a very complicated chemical song that Yan is only just beginning to piece together. But she knows that part of the work they're doing is triggering a bunch of different chemicals.
4: Things like steroids, and it's insulin that enable it to stay alive without additional food intake.
6: And so, all the while she's down there, years and years being visited again and again by this robot, on the outside she looks like a very old lady. Pale skin, cataracts, flabby muscles.
1: a little pale blob in the darkness.

She's very much alive. Alive in this incredibly centered, focused way. Year after year after year after year, she's playing her heart out.

0: Bruce, I just want to remind you about the chair thing.
1: Sorry.
0: No, yeah. no problem.
1: All right. Dylan's offered me a better chair. Okay. Let's say a more silent chair. So let me pick up my butt out of this one.
2: Okay.
1: Move it over to another one. Thank you, Dylan.
0: Did you have moments where you were like out buying eggs, bicycling, you know, cleaning the car, and just had this moment like, oh, she's there. I know exactly where she is. She's doing her job. Like these little moments of you living your life and her just constantly working as a mother.
1: Yeah, I thought about her all the time.
3: Okay, so we are at year 4, is that where we are?
0: So we're at year 4.5.
1: 4.5 years.
3: Is that the world record for longest brooding period on planet Earth?
0: Yeah, it is.
3: Whoa.
1: We had been there a month before, and she was still there, looking pretty haggard, I've got to say, but she was hanging in there. And then one day, we dropped down and were flying in towards the rock.
0: He's watching the screen up on the ship, just seeing darkness. Then there's the rocky outcrop. There's her spot.
1: And she wasn't there. We couldn't see her.
3: What does that mean? Does that mean
1: we knew we were at the right place? We could see the patch on the rock, and there were all of these tattered egg cases just in the spot where she had been.
2: Tattered egg cases means that the babies had been born?
1: Well, the first thing we did was search. Are there babies on the rock? Are the babies still here? Or did any of them survive? Or was it some sort of apocalyptic demise at the hands of all those hungry-looking crabs?
0: So they're frantically sort of searching around the rock, searching and searching and searching. And then they begin to see little babies that are her species. And they see a little baby here and a little baby there.
1: Little octopuses crawling around.
2: Oh.
1: They'd been feeding and growing, and it was pretty clear that they were hatchlings from that clutch of eggs that we had observed.
0: Did they look like her? Like, all the same old. There's the crescent, the crescent shape. And
1: sadly, no. And they were quite a bit smaller.
0: Yeah.
1: But it was clear that they were the same species.
0: And did you see her?
1: No. I'm certain that she had been consumed by some scavenger.
3: Oh my God. But you just want to give her a moment just to see it.
0: Yeah. Well, we kind of asked Bruce, like, can you help us imagine what that moment might have been like for her?
2: Since you don't know, because you missed it as usual, the actual big moment.
1: must have gone out for a hamburger or something. Yeah.
2: Could you just, in your mind's eye, imagine the last moment here? Like, was she dusting the eggs, or were the eggs beginning to hatch, or what?
1: We suspect that she stayed there until the last one had hatched.
0: You mean watching them?
1: Maybe not watching them, but feeling them, guarding them.
0: Oh my gosh, that's amazing.
1: They are devoted moms.
0: So she would feel this activity that was new underneath her, and then know that it was time to finally let go.
1: Right. Okay, relax, Mom. It's over. You did your job.
0: So cool. It's like handing off the baton of life.
3: Yeah.
0: Yeah. I love thinking about this story right now because we're all like kind of, I don't know, just needing to like hold on. There's this like sense of holding on.
3: Yeah.
0: And waiting and being patient and just like, I don't know, having faith and that kind of thing, you know, just kind of like being still and holding on, that she is just like giving us such a great model for.
3: Wow. I mean, it's, you know, it would, hold on one second. I have to just put an end to this madness.
0: Yeah. Go for it.
4: Emil, Tej. Don't come in here. I'm working.
3: Oh, my God. You know what I think about is the...
0: What?
3: It's so interesting. This is like the absolutely wrong soundtrack to the story that you're telling.
0: Oh, the kids.
3: You're talking about a mother sort of lovingly suffering and then dying on behalf of her jelly beans. And I have these kids who are just like literally running around like savages right now because they're stir crazy. No, you know what I think? I think about it like it's so beautiful and heroic and poignant. But then I think about like, she's not telling, like, what, if you take the story away and you just imagine Herbert's experience, she's in the darkness for 5 years. And like, I wonder, she has no conception of anything except that somehow the disconnect between the experience she's having and the story we're telling about it is everything that I need to think about right now, because we're all trying to protect our jelly beans in a way. But then if you think about the experience of that, it can feel frightening and lonely and dark, you know? Thanks, Annie.
0: You're welcome.
3: This story was reported and produced by Annie McEwen with musical help from Alex Overington. Thanks to Kyle Wilson for playing the sexy saxophone for us. And a very big thank you to our bassoon player, Brad Balliet. And, of course, thanks to Bruce. I'm Jad Abumrad. Thanks for listening. Radiolab will be back with you next week.
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7: 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It is exactly 10 o'clock, and I think I'm going to give you a little bit of the weather first, and then we'll start my program. This is Linda Jackson, and I'm going to tell you that today is a beautiful day. It's lovely. I'm about ready to start my program. So this is Linda Jackson, and this is The Finer Things.

I thought I would play a little bit of, you know, the finer things, a little bit more than I usually play. So you always hear it and you'll always remember that that was Linda Jackson's theme song at KBUT. I want to thank my sister Cindy for coming in. She's here right now, and we're going to talk with her a little bit about, you know, what it was like when we got, when we came here. And let's see, what else? Oh, I was going to tell you that I think I'm just going to get to my show. I've got some people coming in later that are going to talk. We've done that. And I think Bob Brazel and Jim Michael are going to be here, and they're going to talk about the old days and the new days, because Jim Michael is over, is going to take over my spot here on Saturday mornings with In One Ear and Gone Tomorrow, which he has been doing all winter. So hopefully he'll talk about that too. And let's see, I think I'm just going to get back to the music. And, I thought it was, okay, here we go. This is a song from the old days. See if you remember this one. If you listen to Earth Station Radio, you'd probably do remember this.

Okay. In that set, you are listening, of course, to KBUT. We'll say that first. But in that set, we heard from Alan Parsons with I Wouldn't Want to Be Like You. That was a big song at our station when I first got here. We heard from Alanis Morissette with her version of Crazy. And that last tune was Fleetwood Mac. I Don't Want to Know. It's from their second album with Lindsey Buckingham and Stevie Nicks. It came out in 1977. So it was kind of in the transition period when because I came here at the beginning of 1978. And, 1978. And so, you know, that album had been around for about a year at that point, or maybe not even a year, but it was still huge. Well, here it was number one on the American album charts for 31 weeks, and it won Grammy Award for Album of the Year in 1978. So that's in the spring, I believe. So anyway, and during that set, I heard from another KBUT DJ, and that is Les Bright. I don't know if you are aware, but me, Linda Jackson, took a special vacation back in 1987 for a month. So I'll leave you to your own devices. And at that time, I asked Les Bright if he would do my radio show. And he had done, he'd been on the radio before, but it was really his introduction to radio. He said that he learned having to fill in for me he filled in like four or five times. And it was good. He was good. So he ended up getting his own show. What do you know? So anyway, thank you, Wes. And of course, that's Wes Light, but is on the air. He was Les Bright, and he called himself that anyway. And I thank you very much for your call. Okay, let's see. Now, what have we got here? We have got a couple underwriting things to read. 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And, you know, I was, because I'm taking off, I was going through a lot of my stuff, and I used to direct for the Mountain Theater many years ago, and all the posters that I had framed, I believe, are going to go to my son because he learned all the lines for most of those plays. I don't know if he remembers them. He probably doesn't remember them, but at the time he knew them. And I think they're going to go to him. But I noticed that we used to, do you remember when the Mountain Theater used to do three weekends of plays? Now, I realize that normally, I think now they do two, but they used to do three. And it was quite the commitment in those days. I think all the plays that I did were three weekends, and it was quite the commitment. So anyway, tonight is the last chance, your last chance to see the 10-minute plays. I think that I'm going to go back to the music, and I think we're going to, let's see, what have I got here? Oh, I know. We're going to play something. This reminds me of a guy that we used to do, Bonnie and I used to do a lot of stuff with him on the radio when we were at Earth Station. And not KBUT, because KBUT started in 86, but this was back in 78, 79. And Morgan Child was in a band. He was in a band with Papa Joe. Papa J is the name of the band. And let's see, who else? Robert
Jay Conway is in that band. Jim Michael, he was in a band with Jim Michael, too, and I believe that I have some pictures of that. But anyway, I remember meeting Morgan in front of the company store, and I said something to him like, oh, you know, Dan Fogelberg is one of my favorites. And he said, oh, he just played here, because he did play in the Wooden Nickel one night. And I said, you probably don't know. He was playing guitar, I think, Morgan was, in front of the company store. And I said to him, you don't know Stars by any chance, do you? And he played it. So this is Dan Fogelberg, and this is the song Stars. I love this.

0: Just a reminder that you're listening to a re-airing of Linda Jackson Petito's final episode of The Finer Things from May 25th, 2019, right here on KBUT, where community voices live on.
1: That's a killer song. just an unbelievable song. Someone Like You, is that the name of it? Yeah, Someone Like You. And before that, we heard Adele with Rolling in the Deep. We heard, and we started out with a song, Dan Fogelberg singing it. It was on his first album that he did completely by himself. Let me see. That one doesn't work. So how about that one? Okay. I'm going to put you on here. There. See if this works.
2: Hello?
1: No. I can't. Oh, maybe. I don't know. Maybe. Yeah. No. I don't know why that doesn't work here. I'm going to. Cindy is my sister Cindy. Not, but she's making a face, not Bonnie. But Cindy. Oh, my neck. Oh, no, that's not my neck. Cindy is here. And it's funny because she was talking to a good friend of ours who happened to call her.
3: Yeah, we hadn't talked for a while, but we're always in touch. Melinda Parker Weinstein, many of you know. And she called while Linda was talking, and so the phone rang. And anyway, I went out of the room, and as I came back in, Linda said, "Oh, my gosh, the song that I just played reminds me of Morgan and Melinda," because... Yeah. Melinda's friend Anne, that they went to school together, they moved here, and Anne and Morgan ended up together.
1: They ended up married, didn't they?
3: Yeah, for a short time.
1: Yeah, short time. Okay, hold on. Okay, thank you, Cindy.
4: That was so interesting.
1: Well, it is. It is kind of interesting. It's a history of Crested Butte, what can I say? You know, during that last set, I had some phone calls, and actually I had somebody come in who Candy Shepherd was here, and Candy came in to give me a little hug and a kiss, and she wanted to say from her and Vic, it was from her and Vic Shepherd, and of course, really, I don't want to say this in front of her, but the real reason I'm leaving, you know, is because Basquiat closed. No, that's not the real reason. But it was my favorite place. And I used to take Jackson there when he was a little babe, like a boy. I think the first time I took him, he was 3 or 4 years old. And I got to take his daughter there too once, which was nice. So anyway, I think I'm going to get, oh no, what am I saying? I've got to get back to, we're a little bit late, like 9 minutes. Because it's 11 minutes to 11 right now, but I'm going to do the ride board. And this hour of programming is underwritten by The Bookie. The Bookie providing accounting with a soft touch. And let's see here. We've got... Oh, it is? What did I say?
5: You said it was 11.
1: Oh, I'm sorry. 10 to 11 or Well, it's yeah. I'm sorry.
5: Yeah. Somebody freak out that they were late for something.
1: That's right. It's 10 minutes to 11. No, it's 20 minutes to 11. It's 10 minutes past when I was supposed to go on. That's the thing. Okay. And let's see, we've got that. KBUT's Ride Line is heard Wednesday mornings at 9:30 a.m. and weekend mornings at 10:30 a.m. If you want to put a message on KBUT's Ride Line, call the studio at 349-7444 or visit kbut.org and click Info Central. And I also wanted to tell you that I got phone calls from Tim White, and who you all know is here on KBUT, and I got a phone call from my old friend Tuck, and I have known Tuck since shortly after I moved here. I met him. I think he was visiting with Linda, Sasha at the time. And that's when I met him. He wasn't living here yet, but he came very shortly after. I believe maybe he was living here, but I don't think he was. I don't think he was living here when we moved here. But, you know, he's an icon. So we all know about Tuck. Okay, I'm going to get, I think I've got, have I gotten everything? No, I've got one more. Okay, and it is warming up, I think I'm going to go back to the music. This is, we're going to change things up a little bit, and as I have done forever, and we're going to listen to Dinah Washington. I love this song, What a Difference a Day Makes.

his refrain. Though spring is here, to me it's still September.

I don't want to put on some dead air because I don't want you to think that I don't know what I'm doing, but I don't know what I'm doing. So I'm going to look. Let's see. What are we listening to? Here we go. Okay, we have listened to Kathy's Waltz. That last tune was Kathy's Waltz, and it's funny that Kathy called me during that song. Just when I started playing it, I heard from Kathy Steinberger. So thank you, Kathy. Also from, I don't know why that phone is ringing, but also a couple things from Dinah Washington. We heard Frank Sinatra with I'll Be Around, but then we heard Dinah Washington in the beginning with What a Difference a Day Makes in September in the Rain. Yeah. Okay. I think that is, I'm going to play something else. We're going to listen to something else here. I'm going to find it. Okay. Here's a song for the environment. Why don't we sing it? Why don't we do a song for the environment? We'll do that right now.

0: just a reminder that you're listening to a re-airing of Linda Jackson Petito's final episode of The Finer Things from May 25th, 2019, right here on KBUT Crested Butte, KJNI Gunnison, where community voices live on.
1: Okay. You know, I often think that Julian Lennon has recorded when he did record, because now he's a photographer, I believe. But when he was recording, he did that song, that particular song, which is Saltwater. And I think that he kind of stayed around to see what John Lennon would have been like if he'd mellowed out a little bit. He was not... He was pretty not very mellow when he did his stuff. Okay, I just wanted to make sure that I had ready. Okay, now, Cindy, let's see if we can get this, if you can go.
2: Hello?
1: Can you go?
2: I don't know.
1: No, you're not going. That's the guest mic. Oh, well. All right, well, we'll figure it out. And then I'm going to tell you about, I've given you the weather. Sorry, my two buddies from the radio station here have just come in. And I'm going to, I think that's it. Yeah, that is it. So I'm just going to get back to the music. And we are going to go to a song a little more upbeat than that Saltwater song was. And I love this song. And I always think of Stephen Colbert when I hear this. So we're going to listen to Get Lucky by Daft Punk with Pharrell Williams singing lead.

0: Get Lucky. That is a tune that was done by Daft Punk, but it is, let me see, I've got these two. It is, the lead is sung by Pharrell Williams. Okay. So are you trying, although the headphones didn't work? Of course. Okay. Well, I am cutting it. Wait, let's see if I can.
1: The headphones are
0: there. We go.
1: Wonky.
0: There we go. There you go. Yours is on anyway.
2: One side.
0: Yeah. No, I think his side is on too. His is on too.
2: Oh, look, I'm on
0: yeah,
2: too.
0: Yeah. There you go. There you go. Okay.
2: I only got one ear.
3: Oh yeah, you're gonna have to definitely settle for
2: a little. And I gotta hold it. I gotta hold it like this, where I can't hear anything.
1: Brian Wilson wouldn't care.
2: What kind of an outfit is this?
3: Different on the other side of the counter.
2: Jeez. Huh? Well, right. Well, I've got radio.
0: Okay. I have two people from my way past, like the first people that I knew here.
1: You mean like 41 years ago?
0: Like 41 years ago. That's when I came here. It was 41 years in February that I came. You were, Bob Brazel, you were already here.
2: You were here since 72, right?
0: Yeah. 72? And what year did you get?
1: I got here the day after Thanksgiving, 1978.
0: 78. So yeah. You came just after I did.
1: Yes.
0: You came just, and you came right to the radio station.
1: Yes.
0: And he was.
1: I remember the first day I walked in, you were on the air.
0: Oh.
1: And. I thought to myself, I could do that.
2: When was it in 78 that you came?
1: The day after Thanksgiving. I think it was the 24th.
2: In the summer of 78, I heard my friend Rob Frazier.
0: That's right. Rob Frazier was playing
2: records from Tim Kern and Judy Cleveland's record collection. So a few people that had money to buy records.
1: So you weren't on Earth Station like the first day, right?
2: Or no.
0: I was the first.
2: Linda predates us all. She was the first one to go on the radio with Professor Gorbett back in the Earth Station days. And I came along in the summer and joined her then. So she is my longest time broadcasting colleague of all.
1: Well, I remember
2: we started broadcasting.
1: The whole Amex thing when one of the Denver television stations came in and
0: they actually filmed me.
1: Filmed me while you were on the air.
0: You were introduced by the famous NBC guy, Brinkley. Not Chet Huntley and David Brinkley. The other guy, the guy who talks about the
4: Walter Cronkite.
0: Tom Brokaw introduced me
1: on the
0: news at 5:30, I guess it was. He did the national news.
1: And you read the proclamation.
0: I read the proclamation. Yeah.
1: Our stance against Amex.
2: And when did
0: Bonnie
2: show up?
0: That's when we could be political. It was great.
1: That was the Mitchell era.
0: Some of us still are political.
2: Now, did Bonnie arrive before Jim?
0: I think she did.
1: Bonnie was here before I got here.
2: Yeah.
1: But then she went away for a while and came back.
0: And she came back, yes, that's right. And I went away. I was gone for 2 years.
1: I remember.
0: And then came back. And actually, I took that special vacation in 1987 for a month. I told people they could guess what they want to. And

0: Sprite, who just called me.
1: Did he?
0: He filled in for me that month.
1: It's actually Wes Light, for those of you who haven't been around long enough.
0: Yes, Wes Light, who was our mayor. And
1: He was a town attorney.
0: I think he was the town attorney.
1: But he got that name probably from one of the April Fool's editions of the Chronicle.
0: Oh, maybe. It could have been. So
1: and it turned out to be appropriate.
0: Okay, so are you ready now?
1: This was just a test.
2: I can't get any gear going over here.
0: I have a song.
2: So anyway, by the winter of 78,
0: right.
2: We were all broadcasting on the air, and then Ron Carriaga showed up.
1: Well, we also can't forget Morgan Child.
2: I talked about the
1: Morgan and Linda show.
0: It was called
1: you did the news.
0: Bonnie is going to be here at some point, and she was talking about. We did the Swiss Army Veterans Hour
2: Radiothon.
0: Yeah, radio.
2: It was a radiothon. People had to call in, and with the donations and whatnot, and. Yeah, and that's where the BBSOB came about from Morgan
0: funny.
2: Child. He came up with that whole concept. And do you remember the Earth Station News that we did every night at 5 o'clock?
1: Well, you and Morgan did that, and he was the engineer.
2: Bonnie and Linda did it too, and so did
0: Susie and I. Susie Gorbett and I did it for a while.
2: And I acted as the engineer, which just meant that I turned the microphone levels, on and off, and ran commercials. We had commercials. It was a commercial station,
1: KBUT.
2: But we never got through. We had a news service back before the internet, before cell phones, before anything like that.
0: What was that?
2: The Zodiac News Service. It was a wire service that sent us in the U.S. mail every day. We would get an envelope with
1: the stories
2: couple
1: were
2: pages
1: probably
2: of
1: a week
2: stories.
1: Late.
2: Yeah, oh yeah, they weren't particularly current. They would just had to be offbeat. It was in the days of Paraquat and.
1: Also, Zodiac News broke the Rod Stewart.
2: Cup of semen story. Come on,
1: you remember that, right?
2: No, I just remember the one about people smoking Paraquat from the fields.
0: I remember the
2: farmers
0: one about
2: adding
0: the
2: manure,
0: having the burrito that looked like Christ.
2: Yeah. Oh, it was the tortilla.
0: We got more mileage
2: out of that.
0: Yeah,
2: yes,
0: we did. We talked
2: picture,
0: about it
2: the
0: forever.
2: The image of Jesus appeared on a tortilla in some small Mexican town, and the ladies preserved it and built a shrine, and people were coming, thousands of people. And this story went on for weeks, and Gorbett wouldn't let it die either. I always wanted to be cool on the air in those days and not make any mistakes. When you went on the microphone, everybody's listening, you're scared to death. You rehearse everything and you get it all in your mind. And you're trying to be smooth, and then Gorbett would bust up the stairs while you were on the microphone and grab the microphone and bust in and say, "Christ appears on Mexican food, details at 5 on Earth Station News." And it would just mess you up every time,
0: Yeah, I remember that.
2: He was of the live school of broadcasting. He liked everybody to stand up.
0: He used to come behind. Yes, he's loose. And you could never say, "Check that out."
2: No, he'd try
0: that was
2: to
0: the
2: rally
0: other
2: all
0: thing.
2: The time.
0: Never could I say, "Check that out." Never could I say that. All right. So what else?
1: We've got to talk about the Bob and Linda show, too.
0: Which was
1: on KBUT.
2: That was on KBUT.
1: That was a lot of fun.
0: It was fun.
1: It proves the old adage that a good straight man is priceless, because you would set up Bob's jokes all the time, and you were really good at it.
2: Well, even then we went way back as far as broadcasting
0: the air. We had already, and so did we. We had
2: always been able to just sit here and kill time on the air without missing a beat. And so that was a continuation.
0: It's not like today.
2: In the old days, we had NPR.
1: 70-year-old people are sitting here.
0: Yes,
1: at the microphone.
0: That's right. 72.
1: Did you?
0: I was 31 when I moved.
1: When
0: to
1: you
0: this
1: started,
0: town. I turned 31.
1: Yeah, when you did the original Earth Station shows, did you think you'd be still doing this?
0: No.
2: 41 years later?
0: I never thought about the future. That's one thing that I don't do. I never did.
2: None of us had any money. None of us cared. And the whole town was so different in those days.
0: It was very different.
2: Yeah. We didn't think about any the future or anything. We were, you know, just lived for today.
0: Yeah. And now I'm doing my last show.
2: Yeah. It's sobering.
0: It is. We've had people come in since we've been talking. We've got Don. Leah's here. I see Don's here. I think there's kids here too.
2: Well, it's an event. Well, it is. You know, it's the end of an era, and to me, it feels like
3: MSNBC.
2: our whole crowd is breaking up. You know, the old gang is breaking up now and
1: getting married and moving to New Jersey.
2: Or they're retiring or dying or something like that.
0: I have something that I'm going to play now, and we're going to get a chance to hold on. Okay. I'm going to play something that will always remind me of Bob Brazel, and I'm going to play it here for you on KBUT, and I think we've played it.
2: And I know what it is.
0: But you know exactly what it is. And here we go, and we're going to turn off our mics and see what's going on. Okay. Whoops. Okay.

0: Well, that's my song to Bob Brazel. We played that a lot. Son Plan Pour Moi was the name of it. And let's see, what have I got? Where are you? Here he is. Here he is. Okay, here. Let me see.
1: Why does it remind you of me?
0: What? I don't know. That's what I'm trying to think. Go ahead.
2: I'm still trying to get some headphones at work.
0: No, it wasn't Bertrand? Because he looked like...
2: Yeah, I looked, I'm a
0: it
2: dead
0: wasn't
2: ringer.
0: Because he looked like Plastic
2: People
0: Bertrand.
2: Are always coming up to me for my autograph.
3: It is.
4: Aren't you Plastic... what's his name?
0: Plastic Bertrand.
3: Didn't
0: now,
3: you
0: were, you in bands? I was trying to think of you in a band.
5: Well...
0: What bands were you in?
5: Well, when I got to town, it was right... around the time that they threw Robert Jay out of Papa Jay.
0: Oh, okay.
5: And so we put together the CB All-Stars, which was all made up of musicians who weren't in bands.
0: Right,
5: Robert
0: right.
5: Jay and myself, David Alexander, Greg Dreese.
0: Right.
5: Both Farlanders. Who else was involved with that?
0: Who else was involved?
5: I can't remember.
2: It works.
5: And then Robert Jay and I and Lozar was part.
2: Lozar.
5: Of, Lozar was part of CB All Stars.
0: Was he? Oh, that's right. The CB All Stars. But I see. It's interesting how you forget things. Because I was thinking that you were here when we got here, and I was also thinking that you were in High Altitude Cooking.
5: No,
0: but you're
5: I was not.
0: Not. Who was the drummer in High Altitude?
5: Michael Farlander.
0: Oh, Michael was.
5: Yeah.
0: Okay.
6: That's I remember
0: right.
6: when Jim came, because I remember we were living at Disneyland, and I remember you coming over, and I think Bonnie met
5: you. No, you weren't living at Disneyland. You
2: were
5: living
2: in Steve Church's house.
0: Steve Church's, the old blue house.
5: Is that maroon?
0: Sopris. Yeah, we lived in Sopris.
5: Yeah, that's where you were living
6: okay,
5: when I got to town.
6: Okay. I remember you at the Disneyland place.
5: Yeah. Okay. Well, Kathleen and I lived in Disneyland for a while, too.
0: That's right.
2: Like Puerto Ricans in the Bronx.
0: I got Puerto Ricans in my building.
2: Isn't that what you said? I mean, Tracy had his clothes in the kitchen cabinets, you know? It was a bunch of people living in. Oh, those were the days. Huh?
0: Oh, dear. It was a long time ago. Well, what else can you guys talk about? Well, first of all, let's talk about the fact that you are taking over, as you have done through the winter.
5: Well,
0: and through the second winter.
5: Yeah, just two winters
0: now. And he's changed it to.
5: Well, when you're here, it's to Finer Things.
0: Right.
5: When I'm here, it's In One Ear and Gone Tomorrow.
0: That's right.
5: Which was an old show, an old name that I used years ago.
0: Uh-huh.
5: I said, this is too good to retire. I'm going to use it again.
0: That's great. It's a great.
5: And actually, I can't take credit for it. It's the name of a Buckinghams album.
0: Oh, it is.
5: Yes,
0: oh,
5: it's I think it's the third Buckinghams.
0: Kind of a drag.
5: That one. And
0: we always thought they were saying Canada Dry.
5: Well, that's because you lived in Buffalo.
0: I lived in Niagara Falls. Don't say Buffalo.
5: Okay, but
0: but I did. I thought I went to school south of Buffalo.
5: See, we both listened to a person who is a real influential in me doing radio is Tom Shannon.
0: Tommy Shannon.
5: Because Tom Shannon started in Niagara Falls, right? And then he went to CKLW.
0: He was in Buffalo. And he was in Buffalo. Or maybe, I don't know if he
5: but
0: started
5: But then he went
0: Buffalo.
5: To CKLW, which was, see, when the attention isn't on Bobby, he has to attract attention to himself.
2: Oh, I just wonder how many of our listening audience
5: so
2: is from
5: mature.
2: Buffalo and just
5: so,
2: riveted to
5: well,
2: this.
5: But yeah, Tom Shannon
0: yeah,
5: was
0: Tom
5: really
0: Shannon.
5: Smooth.
0: He
5: I like Tom
0: I
5: Shannon.
0: I love Tom KB Ray. No. What was it? Something.
5: I remember CKLW.
0: Tommy Shannon Show. CKLW.
5: Well, CKLW was a big deal because it was in Canada and they had no watt restrictions. And they were a 100,000 watt radio station. You'd get them all over the place.
0: CKLW, that's right. They were from Windsor, Ontario.
5: Windsor, right.
0: But they said they were a Detroit station.
5: Did they? I don't remember that.
0: Because they were right across
5: from
0: Detroit.
5: I remember when the antenna got hit by lightning and fell into the Detroit River. That was that was a big deal.
0: Okay, we're ready. Jackson, come on. Why don't you get in here? Go over to the...
6: Oh,
0: just talk.
2: Get on another mic.
0: No, here. Okay.
7: There isn't another mic over here.
0: Oh, there isn't?
5: No.
7: All the parts are...
5: No, well, then, it's, well, we can well, share.
2: Yeah, you can share with me.
5: We can share.
2: Share.
5: Like, we're adults
2: here. We can
5: here.
2: Share, like, backing vocals over
5: here. We can share.
2: Here,
5: you know?
0: Yeah. So, Jackson.
7: But I can't do it without him.
0: When did you... Here. When were you...
2: born.
0: He was born about...
7: It was an autumn night.
5: I remember... I remember when you told everybody you were pregnant.
0: I did. I told Bob.
5: It was a big deal.
0: Yes, it was a big deal. And Jackson has proven a big deal.
7: Did a star rise in the north when you made the announcement?
0: That's right.
5: You know. And,
0: now he's the...
5: After all the ups and downs, what a great kid you produced.
0: You know who
7: he's the best.
0: Who knew?
5: Well, he's in the top five at least.
7: Yeah, he's in contention for 20th.
0: Okay. Oh my goodness!
7: It's a whole crew.
0: He's riding.
7: In.
0: Yeah, is that who's that?
2: Who is that?
0: I think it's.
5: I don't know.
0: Oh, I know who he is.
7: The guy who plays Buffalo Bill in Silence of the Lambs.
0: No, he was. He's an actor. He's an actor.
5: Oh, is that Sam Robards?
0: No, okay. It's not Sam Robards. It's an actor who was down on a TV show. What was it, the TV show? Who is it? Who am I talking about?
5: I don't know.
0: He's not, well, know. Never mind. Okay. So, Jackson, let's go back to you. Right. What is your title now here
7: at the
0: radio?
7: I'm the operations and content director at KBTFM. Crested
5: wow.
7: B.
5: That sounds sophisticated.
7: Yes, I punch a lot of buttons.
0: There he is right there.
5: I just see him zooming by the window. I can't make out a face.
0: Okay, well. So you are now the...
7: I'm the guy who comes in here and tells you to put on a song.
0: Right. I am going to put on a song right
7: now.
0: There he is. Okay. Somebody's riding
5: subtle.
0: Their bicycle.
5: A subtle entrance. I love it.
0: Okay. Should I put on a song?
5: Yeah, put on a song.
0: I will put on a song.
5: We'll do something.
0: This is a song that I could listen to over and over again. And obviously, I do, because I listen to it here all the time. And I'm going to play it right now. Okay.

0: Just a reminder that you're listening to a re-airing of Linda Jackson Petito's final episode of The Finer Things from May 25th, 2019, right here on KBUT, where community voices live on.
1: Okay. I'm going to put on all my other... There we go.
2: Okay.
1: All my other...
2: Before we go any farther, Tyler Lucas is here,
1: and he
2: has his guitar.
3: Oh, what is...
1: All these people here.
2: And
4: Linda Jackson, this is your life in broadcasting.
2: And we have a little musical offering for you. Okay.
4: It's working.
2: Jackson, can you go over there and just check the the levels? Now I know that
1: we could get that engineer that we've got. Dr. Fell, he's the engineer.
5: I don't let him ride the level. Do that.
2: I know that My One and Only Love is your favorite song, but that's a little too sophisticated for me. So. So we're doing this. You think I know the lyrics to this already? But
6: yeah, I had to get my notes too.
2: Okay. So anybody in the room that knows this song and feels like singing, please go ahead.
6: So you got tempo?

0: I don't even know what to say. My favorite Beatles song. Oh, gosh. Tyler and Jim Michael. You
1: and everybody else.
0: And everybody else who sang, including me. I don't even know what to say. And I don't.
1: Well, we were.
0: The
1: we
0: next
1: were,
0: song, but I do want yeah. you to know that the next song that I had listed here is I Should Have Known.
1: I knew that when I heard you say you're going to close with Beatles songs, I said, we better do this now because she's going to play it.
2: Oh, no.
0: Well, I've actually got a version by Roberta Flack.
1: Really? I've never heard that.
0: Yes, it's a good version. It's, it doesn't sound anything like the original. So,
3: it sounds just like us, right?
0: Yeah, it sounds just like you.
4: Prepare to be upstaged, Jim.
0: Oh, my gosh. Bonnie is here. Cindy is here. My two sisters, my son. Everybody's here. My niece. Look at people who called. My niece, her fiancé. I've lost my fiancé. What? What? Say it, Jackson. Say the.
3: Okay. That's not a radio thing.
0: Okay.
3: Just gonna get that inside joke.
0: Okay. Well, I don't know what to say. I'm gonna play some Beatle music, I guess. But
3: go back on your default action.
0: I don't.
1: That's
0: know
1: a technical term, right?
0: What I? It's so weird. Let me see. I've got the Beatles here. I think that I'll start with early Beatles, but there's some other stuff here, and then I'm going to play, of course, the last thing that they recorded, of course, because that's what I'm going to play, and then we're going to go to
3: we're going to go a little late today.
0: Oh, we are going a little late? Okay.
5: Yeah, are you in your from honor. A device?
0: I am playing from a device. I played from a device for a long time. It's weird, isn't it? Okay, I think I'm going to play from this. This is from the Beatles album that I think. Was this on their first album, Tell Me Why?
1: No, Tell Me Why was from A Hard Day's Night.
0: Oh, it is?
1: Yes.
0: No.
1: Yeah. Yeah. Trust me, Linda. It's a hard day's night.
0: Really? We can't argue with Jim about that. That's true. Okay, I'm going to start it right now, and...

Okay, I'm going to come on here now and tell you that you're listening to the Beatles. I think we're going to play the Beatles. I think we're going to play the Beatles. But, oh, no, everybody's here. Oh, gosh. Okay, I'm going to go back to the music. We're going to listen to some more Beatles. And then we'll go to... Oops. Okay, here. All right, here we go. This is more of the Beatles, and everybody's here. I can't, my whole life is here. It's hard to believe. Okay, here we go.

0: That about does it for this re-airing of Linda Jackson Petito's final episode of The Finer Things from May 25th, 2019. We'll miss her, but her voice lives on in our hearts and right here on KBUT this morning. I'll leave the goodbyes to LJ herself. I love you, Mom.
1: Once there was a way, yeah, get back.
2: Actually, I'm going to play that at the end because I really want this to be my last. It's actually 12 o'clock, so you know what? I'm going to play it. And this is going to be, wait a minute, let me put my headphones on. This is going to be my last thing that I'm going to put on the air. So, bye, everybody. Thank you so much for being here. Hi, Mickey. Thank you so much for everybody being here. Well, I'm going to play. Oh, I do? Oh, you did? You told me a half an hour? Huh. Okay. Well, I've got... Okay. Yeah, I think I will. I think this is the time to go off. So I'm going to... But I'm going to play a last thing. Oh. Okay. Where are you? You're in this one? Okay.
3: That's me.
2: There you go. Okay.
3: It's wild. The party's broken out.
4: I want a photo.
2: Oh, okay. We got a picture going.
4: Could you smile?
5: Yes.
2: I hate smiling. Okay. I'm going to say, are you going to talk? Come around here if you want to talk. I have somebody waiting in the wings who's going to be a DJ.
3: She's already been a DJ a couple times.
2: She's been three times. She's always here. You can go out here. You got your own mic over here. Three. Okay. So you can go ahead and get that, Luna. Go ahead.
6: Hi.
2: Luna, you've done a bunch of shows already, haven't you?
6: Yeah.
2: And what did your dad help you?
6: Yeah.
2: He started later than you did. He was on the air probably when he was a baby because he would cry every time the light would go on. He would cry. I would take him to the radio station and Jackson would cry every time. But he never did a show or anything until he was what? 14? 13? 14. 14. So tell me what you're... Well, can I leave things to you too? I mean, not my show is going to be done by somebody, but get closer to the mic.
3: Perfect.
2: Oh, that's all right. Okay. And tell me what... Oh, okay. So tell me, will you come in and do shows with your dad? Come and talk.
6: Yeah.
2: Yeah.
3: What? Are you going to... You want to start doing shows again? It's summer. All right, well, we'll set it up.
6: I heard you talking about I would do one.
2: Oh, you did?
6: But I was going to something else.
3: She's a busy girl. She's got a social calendar, and you're lucky she's here right now at all.
2: I know. She's busy. Very busy. Are you taking off today or not? You're not sure. You're not sure. Yeah.
6: I can take off today and tomorrow and the next day, and I had off yesterday.
2: Wow. Yeah, I know. I spent time with you yesterday. Okay, so this is my last tune that I'm going to play, and it's the last thing that the Beatles recorded.
6: Yeah!
2: And I'm going to play it now, and it's the end of the Abbey Road CD. And it wasn't the last album that came out, but it is the last thing they recorded. So
3: I'm glad you're deliberate about the last thing you play.
2: Yeah.
3: I respect that.
2: Well, thank
3: you. Thanks for 40 years of local broadcasting. We'll hear you whenever you come back to town. I know you're going to fill in. And,
2: okay.
3: That's it. I'll leave it to you to say goodbye. Ladies and gentlemen, Linda Jackson.
2: Bye. Thank you all very much. Thank you all very much.

0: Welcome to the West Elk Word. I'm Tony Todd, here today with John Waters, shiny new editor for the Gunnison Country Times. He's been here a few months now, and we still haven't scared him away yet.
1: Tony, thank you. It's wonderful to be here.
0: Yeah, thanks for coming today. Let's start with a bit of background. Tell us how you came to this field of journalism. I had written in my notes crazy field of journalism because it is crazy. How did that lead you along your path to land here?
1: How much time do we have? It's a long story.
0: abridged version.
1: The short story is that prior to being a journalist, I worked for the National Park Service and the U.S. Forest Service, and in several different capacities. And one of those, for both agencies, one of those jobs was working as a writer. And that was my introduction to being a paid writer, not a journalist, but working in the print world. And that gave me the introduction to writing. And after my last job with the National Park Service, which was at Big Bend National Park in Texas, where I had been doing a botanical research job, my position was a temporary research job, and my partner, Marlis Hersey, she had a temporary research job, and we had, after both of our positions ended, we had fallen in love so much with the wildness of the Big Bend of Texas, we wanted to stay. And we came across, you know, after some thinking, and we thought, well, let's give it a try to be not science writers per se, but we can take our experience having worked in natural resource sciences and make that understandable and make that a basis for a newspaper. And we founded the Big Bend Gazette, which was a monthly newspaper. We owned it for 18 years.
0: Wow.
1: And sold it prior to moving up here. And that is how we ended up in Colorado. We had lived here before. Number of years prior to coming up here, we had worked for the Park Service at Rocky Mountain as writers. We wrote the wayside exhibits. If you drive around Rocky Mountain National Park and you pull off and you see a interpretive sign, we wrote those. And then the way that we ended up here after we sold the Big Bend Gazette, Marlis was working on a master's degree at Adams State in counseling. She got her master's in counseling and is now a licensed professional counselor in LPC. And she did that remotely through Adams. And we also knew some people from the Park Service who had worked at Great Sand Dunes. So we got introduced to the San Luis Valley, moved there, and it worked out for me because unbeknownst to me,

0: longtime owner and editor had sold it and departed, and that paper got sold to a newly creative nonprofit. So the paper is a nonprofit.
1: Oh, very good.
0: And still doing great.
1: That seems to be a trend of papers going nonprofit. In some cases, it works out really well, I think. There's the Salt Lake City Tribune, I think, is nonprofit now.
0: Oh, really?
1: I think so.
0: I didn't know that.
1: Gosh, what's happening in Big Bend, though, must be breaking your heart right now, since that's a place near and dear to your heart.
0: Yeah, for our listeners who are not quite familiar with what's happening, is that as we speak, most likely, I know it was happening yesterday, the Department of Homeland Security has contracted with private contractors to build miles and miles and miles of roads for, it's not a border wall, but there's all sorts of road construction going on, apparently, or according to DHS, to reduce the number of people coming into the country from the Big Bend National Park is on the border with the states of Chihuahua and Coahuila, Mexico, and the Rio Grande River in Big Bend is often just a trickle. It's a small river, and you can walk back and forth. So it might appear to some that there's a national security threat. That's really not the case. There are hundreds of miles on either side of the border, which are desert. It's in the northern Chihuahuan desert. So the number of people who actually cross there are very, very few. And DHS has these huge tractors, which are blading roads in areas that heretofore you couldn't even ride a mountain bike through those areas. And all of the federal laws, NEPA, different environmental laws, were suspended by DHS, and they're just creating a lot of damage.
1: I'm sure there are lawsuits pending all over the place with regard to this, but if nobody's actually physically stopping them right now, the damage will be done, unfortunately.
0: That's my understanding, exactly, yes.
1: What is the name of the company that now owns the Gunnison Country Times that you work for?
0: I work for O'Rourke Media, which is owned by Jim O'Rourke. And the company owns about 20-odd publications, maybe 23. There are several here in this part of the state. Of course, there's the Gunnison Country Times. There's also the Mountain Mail in Salida. And there's the Pagosa Springs Sun down in Pagosa Springs.
1: Those are three that folks are probably somewhat familiar with if they've lived here a long time.
0: Yes.
1: Well, here's a two-part question for you, just so we can kind of get to know you a little bit. Why journalism? You kind of answered that question a little bit when you talked about how you got into the field of writing and started writing what you wouldn't call journalism, but ultimately became that. It evolved into that. Why journalism generally? Why have you stuck with that? And why community journalism? Because it seems like that's where you've gravitated as well. Journalism on a smaller community scale versus national journalism. You mentioned to me before we got on the show that you're originally from New York City, which would make me think, oh, this is the kind of person who would go try to work for the New York Times or a big national publication. But you like small community journalism. Tell us about that.
0: I do, and I'm glad you mentioned the New York Times, because that was one of the newspapers that I grew up with. And growing up with the New York Times and the Wall Street Journal and Newsday, which is a suburban newspaper, I was introduced to world-class print journalism. And when I was young, I really didn't think of pursuing a career in journalism, but I always had that background, and have always gravitated towards really good news and media, whether it be in print, whether it be public radio, Reuters, the BBC. I'm a news junkie, and that was my introduction to maybe not writing or working in journalism, but understanding what good journalism is and what it can do. I think it was a British statesman, Edmund Burke, who talked about the Fourth Estate. There, mm-hmm. He was English. I think this was in the 1700s or 1800s, and he was talking about

0: Parliament and the House. And he also metaphorically talked about the Fourth Estate, which was the newspapers, which was news, bringing the news to the people. And that holds true today, as it has for hundreds of years when he first coined that. And I guess, you know, I mentioned how I got into writing and how we decided to start this small monthly newspaper. What really enlightened me was, and this does go back to the border, for a long time, the border really was open, and there are several towns across from the national park, one of which is the town of Boquillas, Mexico. And, you know, the world did change. The world after 9/11 was not the same. And there was a gradual movement for... It was commonplace for people to cross the river freely. As a matter of fact, that if you went into one of the visitor centers in the national park, they had a handout. They would give you directions on, hey, you can go down to the river and you can either cross over to Boquillas if the river is low, or you can swim, or there are boatmen who will take you across. And that stopped. That ability for people to come back and forth stopped. And that was the first investigative journalism that I ever did. I started to look into some of the history of it, and the Department of Homeland Security was saying, well, we really need an official border crossing, which is the law. And they weren't making the law, they were just really doing what their job is, and they were trying to enforce the law. And the investigative component of what I had started to do was filing Federal Freedom of Information Act, mm-hmm. FOIA request with the Park Service. And the first enlightening fact that we uncovered was that there were a number of National Park Service park rangers, law enforcement rangers, who had been cross-trained and designated as customs officials. So then my question to DHS and to the Park Service became, well, if there are these employees in place, how come we're not facilitating this cross-border transit? And I'm not sure they really had a great answer for that. And I published an editorial about this. And at the time, the superintendent of the national park was enraged that we would go this deep and that we would be asking why this isn't happening. And the fact that he made a public statement criticizing what we were doing really turned a light on for me. It sounded like, I think we're onto something. Mm-hmm. And to fast forward several years, DHS did, for a number of reasons, public pressure was one of them, and DHS did announce that they were going to open a formal border crossing, which is now has been built and open for several years. And there was another superintendent after the first gentleman who wrote the scathing indictment of us. There was another superintendent that I worked with quite well, and we had a really great time, and I got to write about the process of, you know, there were all sorts of international negotiations that had to go on between the United States and Mexico, because if there was a border crossing in the U.S. to process people coming back, the Mexican government needed to construct a station where people could be accepted into Mexico. So that all of that process took a couple of years, and then when that superintendent that I was working with for a number of years, when he retired, we sort of had this informal exit interview, and he was leaving and retiring, and I thanked him. And I sincerely thanked him for him being so great and open to deal with. And he thanked me, and he said, thank you for being an advocate. And I wasn't necessarily an advocate. I was just a journalist publishing the truth. He thanked me for being an advocate of the National Park Service. And he said something like, it's been really great working with you. And boy, did you piss a lot of people in Washington off. And that was really such a great kudo that that was really very clear and unambiguous as to the power of journalism, and in this case, the power of community journalism. You know, Big Bend National Park is one of the least visited national parks in the country, and here we were, this two-person operation, filing federal open Freedom of Information Act requests, and we did, I think, in the final analysis, we brought it to the attention of the public, and I think that that did influence the Park Service and DHS in building that, and I was off and running as a reporter.
1: You were hooked by the power of the pen.
0: I was hooked, yeah.

0: Well, that leads me to ask you about other lessons. That might be the greatest lesson of all, learning how powerful a story can be. And especially, you especially know that when you've ruffled the right feathers, as they say, right? If you get people in Washington mad at you, maybe you're onto something. And I wonder if there are other lessons you may have learned from your experience as a journalist that you take with you and carry with you as you go forward that are especially poignant. Maybe even some examples of some other stories like that.
1: The big takeaway for me is how people and organizations like the Gunnison Country Times, like the former Big Bend Gazette, which was the paper that we owned, K-Butte, down in Texas, there was Marfa Public Radio, public mm-hmm. radio station, how organizations, news gathering organizations, who are on an absolute shoestring and duct tape budget, helping the public be informed. My job isn't to tell the public what to do. My job isn't to lead the public to one conclusion or another. My job and our job as journalists is to inform the public and allow them to be better citizens, more informed citizens. Getting back to Edmund Burke about the Fourth Estate, we're the messenger.
0: And without the messenger, sometimes officials will behave, I don't know, badly or less honorably than they should without somebody sort of minding the store, watching what they're doing and keeping the public informed about what they're doing and with their tax dollars in particular, right?
1: Yeah, absolutely. That's something that we do all the time. And it's not just journalists keeping an eye on what's happening publicly. It is mandated by law. That's why there's the Freedom of Information Act. That's on the federal level. That's why on the state level, there are open records laws. And that's why public meetings have to meet a certain degree of accuracy and openness. And so it's not just us as journalists saying, oh, yeah, you know, we're keeping an eye. These are things which we have mandated into law to facilitate that process of openness. We're only one tool of that toolbox of being open.
0: What would you say to folks who have become jaded with, say, national media? They've been led to believe that they can't be trusted and they are having a hard time trusting what they see in the media. How would you explain to them the difference between maybe what they've come to distrust and community journalism, community reporting, and how those things are different and why community newspapers, community radio stations, why they should trust those sources more so maybe than they feel they currently trust the national media, why they shouldn't be lumped in together as all the same and all untrustworthy?
1: Well, I have a great love for national media. We as local journalists, we're here. We live here. I walk down the street and see people. I go into a supermarket and I see people. I write editorials. I write news and I write editorials, and I think as any journalist would be, open to my friends, my neighbors, to can see what we're doing and ask us about it. And it happens all the time. And in terms of community journalism, you know, it is our job to go to a city council meeting. It is our job to go to a sports event. It is our job to go to a farmer's market. And, you know, I could mention 100 different examples of that. And we're out there, we're eyes and ears without an agenda. You know, as I mentioned earlier, we're not trying to direct people's decision making. We're just, you know, we're not advocating for them to make a decision one way or the other. We're just providing the information. And I think that community journalism does that. And I think it does that really well.
0: What would you like to folks to know about where you hope to take the Gunnison Country Times. Do you have a maybe a philosophy of journalism that you'd like to share with regard to that?
1: Yeah, to begin with, in answering that question, one of the things that I would like to focus on, and I'm not saying that the paper was necessarily deficient by any means, but because we are talking about community journalism, and I am a community journalist, my focus is on being hyper-local. We don't have the budget necessarily to cover the State House, and I would encourage our listeners to follow up with media in Denver. The Colorado Sun is a great example. The Colorado Newsline is a great example of that sort of coverage. National media, yes, you know, those are the people who are going to cover Washington. Those are the people who are going to cover the State House. And I want to see us beef up our local coverage. I am trying to beef up our editorial page, encouraging people, if they want to be contributors to the paper, come on in, you know, send me a pitch. One of the things that I've started so far is with the opinion page, I've reached out to a number of spiritual traditions, asking if they want to write an occasional column. And pretty much every week, not every single week, but pretty much I have gotten about five or six contributors. Most of them are pastors with different traditions in Christianity. It's not just necessarily those traditions. I recently interviewed the B'nai B'yut Jewish community. I interviewed the Rabbi Mark. They celebrated 50 years of being in Gunnison Valley. And I also, at the end of the interview, asked the rabbi if he would like to occasionally be a contributor. He's on board to doing so. He'll have a column shortly before the holiday Rosh Hashanah in September. And I'm open to increasing that dialogue to whatever faith, whatever spiritual tradition there might be. And that's something that I'm bringing to the editorial page, and I'd like to expand on that. And I would like to also include not just the faith-based, but other community leaders. So that's a direction that I want to take the paper in. And so far, I've been pretty happy with the number of people who are writing for us on the opinion page.
0: Spirited.
1: Yeah, spirited. You know, it's wonderful to be able to facilitate everyone's voice. It's real simple. You read something in the paper, and if you want to opine about it, drop me a line. There's no cost other than the time of taking to writing it. But it's been great. The number of people sharing their comments have been impressive, and no outward hostility.
0: It's nice to see that kind of engagement in a community.
1: It is. And that's something that, you know, one of the first op-ed pieces that I wrote was encouraging that engagement.
0: What else would you like folks to know about the Gunnison Country Times and why they might want to pick up a copy if they haven't read it in a while?
1: Well, if you haven't read the paper in a while, there was a period the last several months since the new ownership took place. There was no editor who was living here in the Valley. There was someone from Denver taking on that role, plus 20 other roles that he was doing. So now we have me as the full-time editor. The paper has hired a news reporter who's working for us a third of the time. His name is Josh Pike. He had been working down in Pagosa for the paper, for the Pagosa Springs Sun, and he went to graduate school, recently got his master's degree in journalism and natural resource science, and he's been hired full-time by O'Rourke, and he's spending a third of his time with us, a third with Salida, and a third with Pagosa. So he's written a number of pieces, so people will begin to see that, and or already have seen it. And then at the end of the month, I have a new full-time reporter coming on, and she's going to be starting on August 31st. She's been in the Valley for about 5 or 6 years, is a graduate of Western and majored in journalism at Western, and worked at the student paper when she was there, and also coincidentally worked as an intern for the Gunnison Country Times. So she's got that journalism background. And what the result of all this is, we have now two full-time news people, myself and this new hire, and we have Josh. So my goal is to beef up the paper, and I'm really, really very excited that I think we're on a good roll.
0: Excellent. Well, John Waters, editor of the Gunnison Country Times, it's so nice to meet you, and thank you for joining me today on the West Elk Word.
1: Terrific. Thank you.

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Thanks for listening. See you next time.

0: Last week on Wait, Wait, magician Carissa Hendricks told us about breaking the world record for holding a lit torch in her mouth.
1: So I set the new record at 2 minutes and 1 second, which is embarrassing because the old record was only 1 minute and 32 seconds, so I hurt myself longer than was necessary.
0: I'm Peter Sagal. See if you can survive the entire hour of our news quiz this week with special guest poet Maggie Smith. That's Wait, Wait, Don't Tell Me from NPR.
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3: 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I'm Maeve Conran, the coalition's managing editor, and coming up on today's show, we'll hear what it takes to recycle in rural Colorado.
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3: Then, tracking the American pika in Wyoming.
5: You've seen them. They're so cute, right? But also, they're just really incredibly resilient animals.
3: The impact of the drought on the growing season.
6: It's right down there with some of our worst years.
3: And mental health challenges for those in agriculture as a result of the historically dry conditions.
7: Agriculture is already one of those occupations that you're dealing with so many variables beyond your control.
3: From Rocky Mountain Community Radio, it's the Regional Roundup. But first, some news from around the Rocky Mountain West. The Trump administration is again trying to repeal a long-standing rule that prevents roads from being built and logging from occurring in certain areas of national forests. In a statement last month, Secretary of Agriculture Brooke Rollins said rescinding the rule will help reduce wildfires. Our rural climate reporter Caroline Yonas has more.
8: The roadless rule was created in 2001 to preserve wildlife habitat and to protect drinking water and backcountry recreation. Aaron Bloom with nonprofit environmental law group Earth Justice says the administration's statement doesn't address any of these benefits.
9: And instead, what it's primarily focused on is a misleading claim that rescinding the roadless rule is going to help prevent wildfires. But actually, the opposite is true.
8: Studies have shown that most fires in national forests are human-caused and started near roads, and that roadless areas have higher fire resilience. Bloom says Earth Justice and other environmental groups are preparing statements for the Forest Service and are prepared to legally challenge the repeal. Caroline Yanez, Rocky Mountain Community Radio.
3: Colorado and Idaho would not be impacted by the rescission because they have state-specific roadless regulations. But Wyoming is one of the states that would be impacted, and there, public lands advocates and environmental groups are criticizing this latest attempt to remove the roadless rule. KHOL's Jenna McMurtry has more.
10: Here's Ariel Kazunas with nonpartisan public lands nonprofit Wyoming Wilderness Association.
11: Studies, though, show that wildfire ignition risk is actually higher in areas with roads than those without due to mechanized activity from humans.
10: She says protections could eventually be restored post-repeal, but not if a similar bill from Wyoming U.S. Representative Harriet Hageman passes. For KHOL News, I'm Jenna McMurtry.
3: The public has until September 21st to comment on the proposed rescission of the roadless rule. The Southern Ute Indian Tribe is opposing a proposed mining project in the La Plata Mountains in the Four Corners area. The project would mine for copper, silver, and other minerals. The tribe says they're concerned about treaty rights, cultural resources, and water quality. KSUT's Clark Adamidas has more.
12: Canadian-based Metallic Minerals is exploring a roughly 19-square-mile area within the Bruno area. That's a 3.7 million-acre parcel of land that was taken from the Ute bands under the Bruno Agreement of 1874. That treaty was made in bad faith by the federal government to benefit mining interests, but it left the tribe with the right to hunt, fish, and gather on those lands. Metallic Minerals says no mining method has been selected and exploration remains in an early stage. CEO Greg Johnson says the company aims to minimize environmental impacts and will incorporate the tribe's concerns into future planning. The tribe says it opposes not only a future mine, but continued exploration that could lead to one. For KSUT News, I'm Clark Adamitis.
3: Last December, Colorado approved a statewide recycling plan that includes a goal of expanding recycling access to every household in the state. But in rural communities, smaller populations and limited infrastructure can make recycling more challenging. KBUT's Marcy Trent Long takes a look now at what it takes to recycle in one rural Colorado community.
13: You know, household recycling

0: never really quite sure if it's actually really going to be recycled. So I wanted to answer the question, in Gunnison County, what happens to our recycling after it's collected? Well, the answer is not so straightforward. It turns out the town of Gunnison's recycling goes to the Gunnison County Recycling Center. But the towns of Crested Butte and Mount Crested Butte, they send their recyclables to facilities managed by Waste Management. So Martin Schmidt, Assistant County Manager for Public Works, agreed to show me what happens to recyclable materials when they're dropped off at the Gunnison County Recycling Center.
1: So that skid steer is dumping the cardboard onto the conveyor belt, and it's trying to do it at a slow enough pace that we're able to look at and sort through the products as they come off in order to look for stuff that isn't recyclable. And then as the machine is getting filled, you're going to hear it's compressing the cardboard and turning it into that baled product.
0: And once the cardboard or plastic or glass is baled, it's stored and eventually put in large trailer trucks for shipping. I asked Martin to walk through where each recyclable material is being taken, starting with plastics.
2: So we collect ones and twos. We don't collect any of the other kinds of plastic. And the reason is that we can't find a buyer that will actually pay for that product. Our plastic goes to a carpet manufacturer.
0: Martin said that for decades, glass was separated by color and sold to Coors Bottling. But last year, Coors stopped recycling glass, and now it goes to a glass recycler that takes all glass colors except blue in one bin.
2: Cardboard, is the best price we've gotten for that is actually the backing on drywall. So the walls for new construction, either side, is long fiber recycled cardboard product. Tin has almost been exclusively added to the rebar product. The reinforcement bar you'd see in a concrete patio or in a vertical construction product. So, I mean, we are trying to sell these products for as much as we can in any direction that we can.
0: Gunnison County Recycling Center requires recyclables be pre-sorted into six categories. The center has a 95% recycling rate, meaning of the recyclable materials they receive at the center, 95% are actually sent for recycling. The towns of Mount Crested Butte and Crested Butte use Waste Management recycling services. They provide one-bin recycling collection, no pre-sorting required, at a rate slightly less than the town of Gunnison fees. I talked to Dana Limor-Gore, Sustainability Coordinator for the town of Crested Butte, about where the Waste Management recyclable materials go.
3: They did tell me that paper and cardboard, their final market is typically paper mills in the Pacific Northwest. Salt Lake City is apparently a big market for glass, and a lot of the glass is actually shipped to the Front Range. Everything else, though, is then taken to Denver to be shipped out to whatever markets are available.
0: Waste Management doesn't provide statistics to municipalities on what percentage of the collected recyclable materials actually get recycled. I even looked at their annual sustainability report. Not much there either. The collection services are efficient, one bin and no pre-sorting, and it's a competitive fee. But if you're living in Gunnison County and want to be sure that 95% of materials you put in the recycling bin actually get recycled, you might want to send your recyclables to the Gunnison County Recycling Center. This is Marcy Trent Long for KPUT.
4: Across the Rocky Mountain West, wildlife agencies track everything from iconic species like bears and bighorn sheep to smaller, lesser-known animals like the shy Wyoming pocket gopher. But keeping tabs on all of them takes more staff and money than agencies have. And as temperatures rise with climate change, tracking some species is becoming even more important. KHOL's Sophia Boyd-Fliegel reports now from Wyoming on volunteers' efforts to keep tabs on one of the region's most heat-sensitive mammals, the American pika.
5: Rachel Dunlop picks her way to the top of a scree field in a sweatsuit and gloves.
6: It's not just a nice little hiking trail that you can just drop onto.
5: The neuroscience and wildlife photographer steps carefully, sometimes butt scooting in the large rock, Talus. It takes an hour to reach coordinates from the state and set up a monitoring quadrant.
6: It's a bit foggy today, which is going to make it difficult, but we can go down and have a look anyway.
5: Wyoming is approaching the end of one of its warmest summers, following one of its warmest winters on record. But it's just rained for 2 days straight on Teton Pass, almost 8,000 feet up.
6: So I brought a sheet for me and a sheet for you if you want to.
5: This site is tucked below a sharp switchback near the top of the pass, in the slide path of Mount Glory, where avalanches run in the winter. Dunlop is one of a few volunteers with the Jackson Hole Wildlife Foundation. The summer's cohort started working with the state last year to trek sometimes more than 10 miles one way, to wait in silence looking for poop and listening for squeaks of a rock camouflage rabbit cousin.
6: Hear that?
7: That's a pacha.
6: Pacha. That's an alarm call. So we have our first pika of the morning. Do you think it's worried about us? So I'm not an expert, but my understanding of that call, the kind of chirping call, is that it can be an alarm call or it could be a mating call. I'm not sure.
5: Pika spend summers stuffing their cheeks with stems and flower petals to store in piles to last the winter when they're still awake. It's pretty cute, but temperatures above 77 degrees for more than 6 hours could be lethal. It's part of why they mostly live in the high alpine. Even when they're up here, it's been getting hotter, says biologist Dana Nelson.
8: I am no physiologist, but it's essentially stress. It's essentially stress from overheating. They just can no longer cope.
5: If it is this hot, the critters will slow down and chill out under rocks. While scientists think habitat here in the Tetons will remain pretty much intact, in other lower parts of the state,
8: we are still worried about them.
5: The rodents are an indicator species, meaning they illustrate climate change in the West, and they're listed as a species of greatest conservation need in Wyoming.
8: Pika foraging and those hay piles that they create are influencing like the diversity and distribution of different plant species and how nutrients are distributed across the landscape.
5: So what does the future look like? Nelson helped lead surveys across Wyoming in 2020. That was the first time biologists like her understood where they lived.
8: We are like, okay, you know, they're going to have to balance this on the day to day by limiting their daytime activity in the heat or using spaces where, you know, temperatures are lower. But for how long can they do that?
5: Data helps the state evaluate proposed land use change or development. And the trends contribute to an understanding of how a changing climate impacts Wyoming.
8: So we set it up to be repeated about every 5 to 6 years. But I have to tell you, we have not repeated it yet due to limited funding.
5: 2 hours of butt scooting and climbing for 30 minutes of data collection feels pretty good when you're not too far from Highway 22, but that's one of the easiest locations.
6: It did take me 3 or 4 attempts to find a way onto it.
5: So the state's double-dipping on research backpacking trips and asking folks like Dunlop to get more done faster.
6: Most people don't know they're there, and maybe they hear them, but they never see them.
5: After a successful Saturday monitoring mission, Dunlop picks up trash on her climb back up to the car.
6: And once you spend some time watching them, they have the most incredibly sweet characteristics, and they're so, I mean, you've seen them. They're so cute, right? But also, they're just really incredibly resilient animals.
5: Besides crushed beer cans and random plastic, Dunlop also collects photos from her carefully scouted coordinates.
6: Well, I just hope I can make a small contribution to being able to monitor these really beautiful animals.
5: And she'll be back here next month. Sophia Boyd-Fliegel, KHOL News.
4: You're listening to the Regional Roundup from Rocky Mountain Community Radio. I'm Maeve Conran. Farmers across the region are harvesting their crops after a challenging growing season. Low snowpack, an unusual spring heatwave, followed closely by a hard freeze and sharply limited irrigation water, have put farmers in a difficult position. KSJD's LP McKay reports now that for some growers in southwest Colorado, the clearest sign of stress isn't a failed harvest, it's a shorter season that's leaving less wiggle room.
9: At Mountain Roots Produce in Mancos, farmer Mike Nolan says this year's growing season got off to an unusual start. He's been farming in different locations and configurations for more than two decades.
10: My 22nd season doing this. Probably the weirdest one I've experienced, and been around in the region, I think on this property since like 2012. And it just was odd. It was just, you know, temperatures that were, I mean, it's 87 degrees right now. Mm-hmm. We were 4 degrees cooler in March for 2 weeks.
11: Remember that.
10: It was insane. It made everything bloom and blossom and break dormancy early.
9: Exceptional heat in March quickly depleted what was already record low snowpack across Colorado. Mancos saw several days in the 80s late that month, including a high of 85 degrees on March 21st. That's about 30 degrees above normal. Then temperatures swung back in the other direction. Mancos saw repeated freezing nights in April, falling to around 17 degrees mid-month. Nolan says that came after trees and other perennial plants had already started growing. Then a dry, windy spring brought looming concern about irrigation water. Dolores Water Conservancy District General Manager Ken Curtis told KSJD this spring that runoff was among the third or fourth worst on record.
12: It's really bad. Right down there with some of our worst years.
9: Montezuma County CSU Extension Director Emily Lockhart says the combination of heat and limited water put crops under additional stress. That's because plants need more water to produce fruits and vegetables when temperatures rise, even as less water is available for irrigation.
13: A little bit of rain here and there is great, but you need to have reliable water to really produce, you know, a good quality product, and you need that water at a time when that plant needs it.
9: And that rain has been uneven. Lockhart says some areas of Montezuma County received substantial monsoon rainfall this summer, while others saw almost none. Mountain Roots was caught in what Nolan calls a rain donut hole, so his farm didn't get the precipitation and had to rely on the little irrigation water he did get. The crops there have mostly continued producing, but he says the plants are running about a month ahead of schedule.
10: And right now it just feels and also visually looks like we're shutting down. It feels like mid to late September on the farm. Everything is just stressed and confused, and I think things are really actively figuring out, how do I shut down?
9: Nolan says Mountain Roots hasn't necessarily seen devastatingly lower yields. Instead, the farm planned around shortage and scarcity from the beginning. He estimates they scaled production back by about a third, reduced the amount of some crops they planted, and avoided crops that would require too much water.
10: So we basically scaled back the farm by probably an additional 30%. That's just kind of a guesstimate, maybe a little bit more. And then shrunk down also the volumes of stuff. Like, we weren't having a whole greenhouse of cucumbers. We had one bed and a greenhouse of cucumbers. Not a whole greenhouse of peppers, one bed and a greenhouse of peppers.
9: Mountain Roots has also offered less variety in their produce and raised some prices as other input costs continue to climb. Nolan says everything from seeds and shipping to potting soil has become markedly more expensive since 2021. Lockhart says those pressures can show up for customers as an increase in prices, fewer varieties, or a shorter season for locally grown food. For KSJD News, I'm LP McKay.
4: Well, for many involved in agriculture, this year's drought and the uncertainty surrounding the growing season is all taking a toll on their mental health. Programs like Colorado State University's AgriAbility Program provide resources to help people deal with these challenges, whether that's connecting farmers to therapy or training mental health providers to work with ag-specific issues. Chad Resnicek is a behavioural health specialist at CSU and director of the program. He spoke with our rural climate reporter, Caroline Yanez, about what he's seen this year.
11: This year has been a doozy when it comes to things like drought and heat, which impact agriculture. Broadly, what have you observed in how these conditions are affecting the industry here in Colorado?
14: Yeah, absolutely. The impacts of this particular year, going back to the low snowpack, the droughts, the wildfires, the Western Slope's a great example of this because of the unique diversity of crops in agriculture out there. In particular, when you have mild winters with very little precipitation, it impacts insects, it impacts diseases. There was a late freeze that further complicated things. And then you start throwing fires on that. The smoke impacts crop development. We've just seen a wide range of impacts across the board. We have been asked to provide like behavioral health resources and support to quite a few drought serving organizations, including Department of Agriculture, Extension. So when there were drought workshops, everything from like technical advice on like how to make your irrigation more efficient, we would be asked to come along and just be able to share some of the behavioral health resources. So we've been asked to walk alongside some of those more technical supports and efforts, going back even to the early spring. And I think, you know, that's probably going to continue because it's probably as we get closer to winter that some of the real impacts of that are going to continue to make themselves known. We already know that, you know, the cost of hay is incredibly high. People are struggling with water, whether that's for irrigation or watering cattle. Pastures that they would normally use for later in the year are having to be used now because there's really no alternatives. And so I think it's all just sort of this compounding issue around it is just so much harder to make it this year because the natural resources that you tend to count on are so diminished this year. And then you add on top of that the fuel prices, fertilizer prices, everything going on with markets. So it's a unique year. I mean, agriculture is already one of those occupations that you're dealing with so many variables beyond your control. And this year, it's just like, here's five or six more chainsaws for you to juggle in the mix.
11: Have you guys seen any increases in requests for your services this year?
14: For our Ag Voucher program that does free therapy for anyone involved in Colorado agriculture, we have, for this fiscal year, which ran from July 1st of 2025 through June 30th of 2026, has been the highest rate of utilization on record that we've had, like significantly more than past years. During the last fiscal year, we provided 474 hours of therapy. The previous annual high we had was 331 hours. So 474 is a significant increase over that. And some of that could be because we have some amazing partners promoting it, but I think it also sort of highlights that there's a need and people are trying to look at how can I learn to manage all these stressors without it impacting my family, my identity, my ability to feel comfortable in my own skin. And so I think that's a pretty big indication of just a heightened level of stress and anxiety around what it means to be successful in navigating these challenges in ag.
11: You mentioned earlier, you're not just providing direct services to people. You're also working with state agencies like the Colorado Department of Agriculture and partner organizations to get the word out. You've been at panels and events where farmers and ranchers go to get technical support for drought. And you've been involved with wildfire response as well. What does that kind of tell you about how people are viewing the mental health impacts of drought this year?
14: I think that it's positive in that it provides a natural opening to sort of expand people's awareness of, yes, I need to figure out what to do with water. And I also need to figure out what to do so that I'm not awake at 2 o'clock in the morning with the hamster wheel of my mind turning over things. I can't do anything to solve at 2 o'clock in the morning. And, you know, one of the things that I've been talking about is that I really don't like that term unprecedented. We hear it all the time, but this is definitely an unprecedented year in terms of these challenges. And the one bit of comfort or silver lining in that is that if I'm facing an unprecedented situation, there is no expectation that I should be able to know how to figure that out and solve that on my own. And so if you're facing unprecedented water shortages, you have to be able to be willing to ask for help, to look at what are the options that you have available to you, even if it's something that you're not maybe comfortable with or familiar with, or it takes you out of your norm. And we have to do that across every range of need areas that we have, which is financial, it's emotional, it's social, it's spiritual. It's everything going on that impacts who we are as human beings. And particularly for our ag producers, they again have so many moving parts right now. If you can zero in on those things you do have the ability to influence, to practice some agency and be able to impact, it just makes sense to highlight those items. And that's hard to figure out on our own. And it's hard to figure out on our own when we're in sort of in crisis mode. So to be able to really normalize and accept as a sign of courage that it's okay to ask for help, whatever that sort of help you may need at this particular moment is, there's people willing to try to navigate that. And if they don't know the answers, they're willing to reach out, find that, and allow people to get whatever sort of support that we can offer.
11: As we've mentioned, these kinds of climate impacts tend to compound, as we saw with low snowpack this past winter. What are some of the things that you'll be keeping an eye out for this fall and winter as it relates to mental health and agriculture?
14: I think there's going to be the immediate push to get through harvest, to get through the sort of early fall period here. And then I think some of this is going to start before then because people are already out of water. They're out of feed. Crop production is lower than usual. And so I think as the reckoning comes due, so to speak, with the financial impact of all this, then you're kind of left with the objective reality of what actually is the cost of this particular year. And so I sort of suspect that, around, early November or so, the full cost of things begin to sink in for people. I think some are already absolutely feeling it. So I don't mean to shortcut any of that. But I think that whatever we can do come early winter and into those sort of colder months to look at how can we promote social connection once things maybe do start to slow down a little bit, how can we help them better strategize for the next year? There's some level of optimism that maybe we're going to get a good snowpack this year and that next year is going to be better. And it's amazing how much just our water levels impact so many elements again. So hopefully there's some optimism for the future. And regardless of that, it also, I think, highlights the needs to really be strategic about what have we learned from this? How can we better sort of help prepare people? What are the services that are needed? What are the gaps that are existing? And I'm not smart enough to know what those gaps are myself, but I feel confident working with a number of these different organizations that we can collectively figure out, what do we need to better do to position ourselves to support people as we get into this next year? What have we learned? What do we need to have on hand? And how can we continue to get better at providing the resources and support?
4: That was our rural climate reporter, Caroline Yanez, speaking with Chad Resnicek, who's a behavioural health specialist at CSU, focusing on agriculture. 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Thanks to KHOL's Jenna McMurtry and Sophia Boyd-Fliegel, KSUT's Clark Adamidas, KBUT's Marcy Trent-Long, KSJD's LP McKay, and our rural climate reporter Caroline Yanez for today's show. 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I'm Maeve Conran. 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

KBUT Crested Butte, KGNI Gunnison. It's the best of the best of the best of the best in vintage and classic country music. I'm the host with the least, Chad Rich, all hat and no cattle. And this is the Grand Ole Opry Ski.

glass must be the bottom. The only way I see is up. And everyone looks squirrely down here. Anybody got a dime for a cup of coffee? Would you believe an RSC? Oh, I hear the Salvation Army band coming. And they're coming after me. Oh, me. It's my turn.

Aloha mai kakou. Much love to all of you. And aloha awinala. Good afternoon. E komo mai. Welcome to the Aloha Connection. I'm your host, Auntie Tony, bringing you music from the Hawaiian Islands. Got a brief weather forecast for you. It's currently 71 degrees in Crested Butte, 79 degrees in Gunnison. Looks like a lot of festivities down the street with the People's Fair. Hope you're having a great Labor Day weekend. Clouds and sun are expected this afternoon, with a stray shower or thunderstorm possible. Looking for a high of 73 in Crested Butte today and 81 in Gunnison, with winds out of the west 5 to 10 miles per hour. Tonight, partly cloudy with a possible shower or thunderstorm here or there. Looking for lows in the mid-40s valley-wide. And then on Sunday, sun and clouds mixed, with a high expected in Crested Butte tomorrow of 75 degrees and 82 in Gunnison. Pretty toasty for September. But some beautiful fall colors just starting to go off. With any luck, we'll have a killer fall. Things will cool off a bit. They already are a little bit. And I'm loving it. Fall's my favorite season. So there you have it. I'm sure you don't care. But here we go. We're going to kick it off with Barney Isaacs and George Kuo, a song called Maui Medley.

Right, we went a little old school there to start off the show. Started off with a little bit of a slack key there with Barney Isaacs and George Cool, a song called Maui Medley, and segued that into Hui Ohana with a song called Nanakuli, Ikapon Meke Ao with Jesse Kalima, and Eddie Kamai with Huala Lai. 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A little bit of fall in the air, despite the warm temperatures. And we're going to switch it up a little bit. Go a little reggae on this next song. This is a band called The Green featuring Sean Awau, Kamakaiva, and one other artist here. Kumuhina on this particular song. The song is called My Hawaii.

That Alice Kawakami is a pretty darn good songwriter. He used to do more of that. That was a song called In Your Life. Before that, we heard Nathan Abeau with E Como, Na Palapalai and Kuana Torres Kahele with Precious Moments. I think that's what the song was called. Yeah. Yep. The Green with My Hawaii featuring Sean Na'awau, Kamakaiva, and Kumuhina. And that was that last set. Eddie Kamai before that with Walalai. All kind of stuff's let at here on the Aloha Connection. Time for me to remind you that support for KBUT comes from artists and rug gallery, traveling the world and having a great time in the shop on Elk Avenue for more than 30 years, bringing hand-woven artisan rugs to the best mountain town around. And we have some entertainment calendar announcements for you. Jen Fortin at Jose Cresta Butte, that's tonight, September 5th. Tonight also, Jim Davidson at Brewhouse Mountain Tavern in Crested Butte. Sam Hart at Garlic Mike's in Gunnison. Bruce Hayes, Willa Emmett, Ragged Mountain, and surprise guest at the People's Fair. That's throughout the day today. Bruce Hayes and Willa have already played. Bruce Hayes could be back up. There's Bruce Hayes with a surprise guest maybe at 2:30 right about now. So anyway, live music at the People's Fair. I guess that's what you really need to know, and it'll all be good. Chris Cody at the Billy Bar tonight in Mount Crested Butte. And then on Sunday, more fun at the People's Fair, but also Sam Hart at Jose Cresta Butte tomorrow night. Bill Dowell at the Billy Bar in Mount Crested Butte. And at the People's Fair tomorrow, it's Nora Petron at 10 a.m., Ditchwalkers, which is Lizzie Plotkin, Matt and Madeline Schugert at 12 p.m., and Strut Your Mutt Dog Show at 3 p.m. at the People's Fair on the Ragged Mountain Rolling Stage, parked at 3rd and Elk. So there you have it. KBUT is proud to serve the entire Gunnison Valley with our entertainment calendar. You can find more information and submit events at GunnisonValleyCalendar.com. Please make submissions at least 2 weeks in advance. Up next, I have a band called Aine. This song is called Star of Gladness. Just, you've heard the song before. They have their own unique twist on it. This is a fairly recent. This is a Nahoku Hano Hano award-winning album called Look at Us. And this is their version of Star of Gladness, which is a tribute song to the Hokulea sailing ship that has made the rounds around the globe several times now.

And that's Hale Manu with a song called Fun in the Sun. Before that, we heard E Ola Maui Collective with a song called E Ola Maui. You'll Be Mine from the Brown Boys. Kuule Papahi from David Kamahakahi. We had Danny Couch in there with Hawaii My Paradise. Brother Nolan with Konakai Opua. E Ne with Star of Gladness. All kinds of stuff like that here on the Aloha Connection. It's 3 o'clock. Time for me to remind you that this is community radio for the Gunnison Valley, 90.3 KBUT Crested Butte, 88.7 KGNI Gunnison, and worldwide at kbut.org. 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The Bookie, providing accounting with a soft touch. It's currently 74 degrees in Crested Butte. That's the expected high for today. 81 in Gunnison. That, too, is the expected high for the day. Actually, 74 is a degree higher than what they predicted. Clouds and sun expected this afternoon with a stray shower or thunderstorm possible. Winds out of the west, 5 to 10 miles per hour. And tonight, partly cloudy with a possible shower or a thunderstorm. Lows in the mid-40s. And on Sunday, more of the same. Sun and clouds mixed. A stray shower or thunderstorm possible in the afternoon. A high expected tomorrow of 75 in Crested Butte and 82 in Gunnison. And now it's time for the Hawaiian word of the day. The Hawaiian word of the day is ha'a-ha. That's H-A, Okina-A, H-A, Okina-A. And Okina is a little punctuation mark that looks a lot like an apostrophe, but it is not in the Hawaiian language. It functions as a glottal stop, an indication for you to split those two vowels with a hard sound. Ha-a-ha. And the word means humble, unpretentious, modest, unassuming. A good way to sign a letter would be me ha-a-ha, which means with humility. So, ha-a-ha, humble. Be ha-a-ha, be modest. Be unpretentious, be unassuming. No be arrogant, no be pushy. Okay. This next one comes from Hapa. The song is called Tapa'o no Te Here.

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And that's the legendary Ho'okena. Those guys have been nominated for a Grammy, multiple Nahoku Hanohana Award winners. A song called Nane Manoa, singing about a beautiful place on the island of Oahu. Before that, we heard Haiwada was still a good day. Henry Kapono was Sunny Town, Heart and Soul, with a cool all ukulele trio version of Wipeout. Hapa with Tapao no Te Here. 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Up next, it's kind of a classic tune. Many of you know this one. Israel Kamakaviva Ole Brada is a song called White Sandy Beach of Hawaii.

kahanaka, e kanaka Hawaii e.

That's Stacey Ku'ule, song called Rise Up, E Ala E. Kapena, before that, with Nani Vale Haiku. Kalani Pea with Vehi Vehi A Ohilo. Kalani Bright with My Little Grass Shack in Ke Ala Kikua, Hawaii. Justin Young, One Foot on Sand. And Johnny Valentine in that set with Somewhere in Hawaii. 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I'd love to tell you what's coming up at 4, but I'm not 100% sure, because for some reason the Grand Ole Opry Ski Show was on when I walked in this morning. And so I'm not sure if it's going to be playing again at 4 or if something else is in store. So we'll call this Mystery Radio Day. Up next for you, I have Sunny Lim. Oh, after that, though, at 5 o'clock, it will be NPR's National Public Radio's Weekend Edition, followed by variety all through the night. On Saturdays, we have a number of really great DJs who really bring the variety and bring the fun on Saturday night. So it's a great place to hang out, fun to listen to while you're cooking, while you're hanging out at home, folding laundry, whatever you do, like me, on exciting Saturday nights. That would be about the extent of it right there for me. Alrighty, here's Sunny Lim with a classic tune. Dennis Kamakahi's classic is called Wahine Ilikea.

That was Teresa Bright and Little Hula Heaven. Before that, we heard Sonny Lim with Wahine Ilikea, Stacey Kuhule with Rise Up ALA, Kapena with Nani Vale Haiku. Nice little ending to the show, and that just about wraps us up. So until next time, ahui ho, malama pono, and always remember, if can can, if no can. Once again, I'm not really sure what's coming on it for, but, you know, if it's something good, then we'll stick with it. And if it's nothing comes out, you might be stuck with me for another hour. So that wouldn't be so bad. If that's true and you have anything you want to hear, let me know. 970-349-7444. Hope whatever you're doing this weekend, have a safe and fun and wonderful Labor Day weekend. Always remember, though, what the weekend is about, or the holiday at least, and that is in honor of those who labored before us and who built this country with, in some cases, their bare hands. So keep those folks in mind, and keep your fellow workers in mind as well. Till next time, we'll see ya. Aloha. Up next, I'm going to finish the show off with Chris Fujigami in a song called Kanaka Vai Vai. Aloha.

0: Hello, people. It's the People's Fair outside the KBUT studios in downtown Crested Butte. A lot of people at the People's Fair. Just peopling around. You know, I just had a nice little time down there. And I'll tell you what, I tend not to preach too much. But if you've got a dog and your dog doesn't like people or other dogs, the People's Fair is probably not the best place for your dog right now. I know we all want that little magical feeling of sitting on Elk Avenue with our dog, but there's dogs and there's people at the People's Fair. Maybe it should be called the People and Dog Fair. A day of the year where they can just run around off leash, free as a bird, free as a dog. It's KBUT, Crested Butte, KGNI, Gunnison. It's the Grand Ole Opry Ski. An hour of the best of the best of the best of the best in vintage and classic country western. Every Saturday at 4, I'm the host with the least, Chad Rich. All hat, no cattle. Tony Todd packing up her gear, about ready to sail on out of here. Thanks for the music, Tony.
1: Yeah, thank you.
0: Are you going back to the islands?
1: Yes.
0: You know, I'm from Iowa. Guess what Iowa has? One island.
1: Really?
0: In the Mississippi River.
1: In
0: fact, besides Hawaii, we're the only state in the nation that's bordered entirely on the east and west coast by water. Only bi-coastal state. Iowa. Ha-ha! We're just like Hawaii. More vowels than consonants.
1: Less salty.
0: Much less salty. All right, I'm done. Thanks so much for tuning in. 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Let's get in the music. This is Fred Eaglesmith. It's the Grand Ole Opry Ski.

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Would you bring me some coffee and a hot ham sandwich, please? 400 hogs, they just standing out there. His wife couldn't feed them, and his neighbors didn't.

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I want to think they've been listening on the International Space Station. 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The first set of music we heard from that last little ditty. How come your dog don't bite nobody but me? It's Webb Pierce. Who's going to feed them hogs? Tom T. Hall. Fred Eaglesmith with I Shot Your Dog. And I guess we've got some instrumentals going on as well. This is Speedy West. We've heard from Don Rich as well. Coming up, nothing but the good stuff. That's it. That's my promise to you. Now, George Jones, Gene Pitney, I don't know about you all, but I got $5, and it's Saturday night!

You gotta love the crooning. Just the deep, deep crooning of Jim Reeves and a fallen star here on the Grand Ole Opry Ski on Community Radio, KBUT. It's Saturday. It's frickin' September. What? Before that, we heard Buck Owens and Rose Maddox with Mental Cruelty. Jan Howard with Evil on Your Mind. Norma Jean, Don't Come Home A-Drinkin' with Lovin' on Your Mind. Patsy Cline, Three Cigarettes in an Ashtray. Ramblin' Jack Elliott, Cigarettes, Whiskey, and Wild, Wild Women. And two from Wayne the Train Hancock. We heard Thunderstorms and Neon Lights and Miller Jack and Mad Dog. I guess we also heard from George Jones with I've Got $5, and it's Saturday night. There's that set. You want to see what I've been playing? Head to kbut.org. You can also listen to shows that are 2 weeks old or less. And if they're older than 2 weeks, you can't. Something about the law. 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Three Rivers Resort in Almont on the Taylor River for BBQ and whitewater. Stay tuned. At 5, it's the news from NPR. At 6, it's DJ AT. New DJ, Fresh Meat. Let him have it. Call him all night. DJ AT's in for Anna. And another new DJ. Is it a new DJ? I don't know. But TJ's in for Brad on Timeless Stereo. Always something different, new, exciting, eclectic. All those words we like to use to describe KBUT because they're freaking true. You never know what you're going to get unless it's 4 to 5 on Saturday afternoon, because it is the best of the best of the best of the best in vintage and classic country western music. It's the Grand Ole Opry Ski. And I'm with you for another 15 minutes, so we're going to keep it going here. Coming up next, this is Billy Parker. Tattooed Lover. Here on KBUT and the Grand Ole Opry Scheme.

0: get June Carter and the Tennessee Three back out right now. Hey, will you sing a song with me?
1: I'd be very pleased to sing a song
0: sure
1: with you.
0: Sure look nice.
1: Thank you. I'm glad to be back in Folsom.
0: Well, I like to... I like to watch you talk.
1: I'm talking with my...
2: A lot of songs about love and heartbreak today. And then finished up with two about bathrooms. Sure, metaphor if you want it to be, but that's in your mind. Heard from Johnny Cash, Flush from the Bathroom of Your Heart. That was live at Folsom Prison. Also from Bobby Bear, Ode to the Little Brown Shack Out Back. Merle Haggard and the Strangers with Always Wanting You. Let's Call It a Day After Tonight. That's Jimmy Skinner and Paula Ellis. Tattooed Lover, Billy Parker. Want to see the whole playlist? Go to kbut.org. It's KBUT, Crest of Butte, KGNI, Gunnison. Been listening to the Grand Ole Opry Ski Hour of the best of the best of the best of the best in vintage and classic country western music. Every Saturday from 4 till 5. Count on it, like clockwork, like a Swiss clock. Up next, it's the news from NPR and DJ AT. New DJ in at 6, fresh meat. Let him have it. Looking forward to that. And then TJ's in for Brad from 8 to 10. So stay tuned. Ain't nowhere else to go, and ain't nothing finer. For the Grand Ole Opry Ski, I am the host with the least, Chad Rich, all hat, no cattle. Scooting out of here. Be careful. There's a lot of people at the People's Fair. Sayonara.
3: Both know that whatever the terminology, the longer this cycle of this back and forth strikes drags on, the greater the disruption to energy markets.
4: The war between the United States and Iran flares up again. For Saturday, September 5th, this is All Things Considered from NPR News. I'm Joel Rose. Coming up, a conversation about climate solutions as the UN offers a bleak update on our warming planet.
5: We've been too slow, and now the risks are so much higher.
4: Later, we talk with political activist Angela Davis about her friend, feminist icon Gloria Steinem. Flock surveillance cameras face a bipartisan backlash. And we talk to the son of jazz great John Coltrane, who's trying to save the Philadelphia house where his father had a spiritual awakening.
6: These are symbols. They're not just brick and mortar. You know, they represent something much higher.
4: First news.
7: Live from NPR News in Washington, I'm Dan Ronan. Russian President Vladimir Putin has met with White House envoys Steve Witkoff and Jared Kushner, this in Moscow today, for talks aimed at finding an end to the war in Ukraine. One outcome so far, a promise by the Russian leader to temporarily suspend attacks on Ukraine's capital city, Kyiv, ahead of a visit by the Americans expected on Sunday. NPR's Charles Maines reports from Moscow.
8: Ahead of the talks, Putin announced a 72-hour pause on attacks on Kyiv, building on a similar gesture by Ukrainian President Volodymyr Zelensky while the Americans traveled to Moscow. It amounts to a temporary reprieve for both capital cities after a summer of escalating drone and missile strikes, often targeting civilian infrastructure. Less clear is what progress there might be towards an actual peace deal. In announcing the diplomatic mission, President Trump suggested Witkoff and Kushner had a new proposal on offer. Yet publicly, Putin has shown little willingness to compromise, and Zelensky little desire for territorial concessions. The Kremlin insists are required for a lasting peace. Charles Maines, NPR News, Moscow.
7: The CDC says that this summer's record-breaking cyclosporine outbreak is over, but the number of confirmed cases continues to rise. NPR's Yuki Noguchi reports.
9: The Cyclospora parasite thrives in warm weather. In the U.S., its season typically runs from May 1st through August. Fueled by a hot summer and a giant outbreak traced to Taylor Farms iceberg lettuce in Mexico, as well as many separate smaller outbreaks, the official case count of the illness has reached more than 18,000 for the year. Because of delays confirming and reporting cases to the CDC, thousands more suspected cases could push the total number higher for another 6 weeks. Already, the 2026 case count has shattered the previous record by nearly tenfold. Yuki Noguchi, NPR News.
7: Both Democratic and Republican presidential, I should say, campaigns are pouring millions of dollars into ads attacking AI data centers ahead of the midterm elections. NPR's Maha Yavid reports.
10: It's rare for political messaging to be aligned across parties. But when it comes to data centers, campaigns for major races have collectively spent more than $45 million airing ads largely opposed to the AI facilities. Data from Ad Impact splits that nearly evenly. $22 million backing Republicans, $21 million for Democrats. Olivia Davis of the Democratic Governors Association says data centers are mentioned in political ads so often because of their connection with increases in cost of living, namely utilities. Republicans have spent more money, but Democrats have aired nearly twice as many ads. Maham Javed, NPR News.
7: It's NPR. U.S. military forces hit three Iranian oil tankers today. This after the Navy says its warships were targeted by Iranian missiles. No American personnel were hit. The military says two Iranian ships were permanently destroyed. One was also damaged. The Islamic Convention of North America is hosting its annual convention this weekend in Detroit. Narges Rahman of member station WDET reports it's one of the largest annual gatherings of American Muslims.
11: Speakers at the convention include Michigan Democratic Senate nominee Abdel Al-Sayed and the mayor of nearby Dearborn, a majority Arab American city. Claudia Bazzi, speaking on behalf of Detroit Mayor Mary Sheffield's office, says Detroit is the most fitting place to welcome the Muslim community.
12: Because Detroit has always been a city of people who came here carrying something larger than themselves, a faith, a family, and an abiding belief that what we build together can be far greater than what any one of us could build alone.
11: The convention takes place at the home of Detroit's auto show, Huntington Place, and will feature a mini auto show of its own. For NPR News, I'm Narges Rahman in Detroit.
7: On this Labor Day weekend and the opening of the college football season, no major updates among the nation's big programs. Georgia easily defeated Tennessee State. Alabama dominated Eastern Carolina. Last year's national champion Indiana crushed North Texas, and Ohio State topped Ball State. There are several marquee games tonight, including Michigan playing Western Michigan. I'm Dan Ronan, NPR News in Washington.
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He's got a union card and he's practicing hard to play the guitar. Gonna be a big star, yeah, he's gonna go far and carry moonbeams home in a jar. He ordered Chet's guitar course.

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He likes to get drunk and sing boogie woogie, and it sounds real funky. Come on, your time, boy. Sing one, monkey. Here we go. Let's hear it for the monkey. Woo! On Saturday night, they need

0: bags we have, who's on first, what's on second, I don't know's on third.
1: That's what I want to find out.
0: I say, who's on first, what's on second, I don't know's on third.
1: Are you the fellow that knows all the players?
0: I certainly.
1: Well, then who's on first?
0: Yes.
1: I mean the fellow's name.
0: Who?
1: The guy on first.
0: Who?
1: The first baseman.
0: Who?
1: The guy playing first.
0: Who is on first?
1: Now, what are you asking me for?
0: I'm not asking you. I'm telling you who is on first.
1: I'm asking you who's on first.
0: That's the man's name.
1: That's whose name?
0: Yes.
1: Well, go ahead and tell me.
0: Who?
1: The guy on first.
0: Who?
1: The first baseman.
0: Who is on first?
1: Have you got a contract with the first baseman?
0: Absolutely.
1: Who signed the contract?
0: Well, naturally. It's no good unless he signs it.
1: It's no good unless who signs it.
2: I'm
1: no.
2: pretty
1: no,
2: convinced that in the end... they will not succeed.
1: When you pay off
2: that
1: the first
2: this
1: baseman,
2: fascism that we are experiencing today will be turned around. And that, you know, we will move in a direction that allows us to talk about freedom and justice and equality for all people, for all genders, for trans people, you know, for people all over the world. And I think Gloria would have agreed with that analysis.
3: I have been speaking with political activist and author Angela Davis about her friend Gloria Steinem, who died this week. Thank you very much for joining us.
2: Absolutely. Thank you for having me.

0: I'm Dan Ronan in Washington with these news headlines. U.S. military forces hit three Iranian oil tankers today. This after the Navy says its warships were targeted by Iranian missiles. No American personnel were hit, and the military says two Iranian ships were permanently disabled and one was destroyed. The attacks come one day after President Trump called the conflict in Iran, quote, small potatoes, and the U.S. has instead attempted to put more economic pressure on Iran to end the fighting. Primary voters in New Hampshire Tuesday will select both Republican and Democratic candidates for the U.S. Senate. Republican former Senator Scott Brown and John Sununu are seeking a return to Washington. Democrats to decide between Congressman Chris Pappas and Democratic Socialist Karishma Manzoor. I'm Dan Ronan, NPR News.
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2: This is All Things Considered from NPR News. I'm Joel Rose. The U.S. Forest Service is closing dozens of research stations across the country, but the cuts are not as deep as they could have been. This week, the head of the Forest Service backtracked from an earlier projection that it would shutter even more of these facilities where scientists were working to preserve public land. NPR investigative correspondent Kiara Eisner has been reporting on the reorganization and is with us now in the studio. Hey, Kiara.
3: Hey.
2: Let's start with these research facilities. What are they and why are they important?
3: Well, everyone across the country is different. In New Hampshire's White Mountain National Forest, for example, scientists have been studying the impact of acid rain on ecosystems for decades. In one part of that forest, they have a place to store water samples, and they have another building nearby with computers and meeting spaces. Then in Baltimore, Maryland, you can imagine there's no forest in the middle of the city. They're working on urban projects instead, like tracking how oak trees grow in different neighborhoods and helping support a sawmill that turns dead city trees into wood products. Many scientists on the West Coast work on research related to controlling wildfires. All in all, more than 1,000 staff work for the research arm of the agency.
2: Okay, so why did the Forest Service propose to close these locations?
3: Back in April, Chief Tom Schultz said the agency had to maximize value for the American taxpayer and make sure the Forest Service lived within its means. But that didn't line up with the facts. We published an investigation that showed the Forest Service already owned most of the facilities on the chopping block. The agency does lease some of the facilities, but the government often paid just $1 in rent for those, we found. So saving money didn't actually appear to be the driving force.
2: Now the Forest Service seems to have changed its plans. What happened?
3: In an email to staff seen by NPR, Chief Schultz said the agency had finished a review and found that 41 facilities across states like Hawaii, Kentucky, and New York shouldn't be closed due to, quote, their critical importance. Scientists and advocates for public land told me there was also a lot of pushback to the original decision to close most of the facilities. The scientists complained to their supervisors, lawmakers lobbied for the facilities in their states, and reporting like ours and from NPR member stations showed how closing the facilities could risk important research. Anthea LaValle is the executive director for the Hubbard Brook Research Foundation, a nonprofit that advocates for forest science in New Hampshire.
4: We have two Democratic senators in New Hampshire. They were reaching out to our Republican governor to make sure she understood what was at stake, and she was on board. And then together reaching out to Agriculture Secretary Brooke Rollins to say, look, here in New Hampshire, we can't afford to lose this science.
2: So how are researchers feeling about this latest announcement?
3: Well, the ones who get to stay in their labs and keep doing their work are relieved.
5: Many of us were flabbergasted. Many of us cried tears of joy.
3: That's Dr. Paul Hesberg. He works in a lab in Washington State that was slated for closure in March but is now going to be spared.
2: Okay, but the Forest Service is still planning to close some of these facilities, right?
3: Yes. In the email to staff, Schultz wrote that 23 sites with, quote, minimal staffing are still going to be closed. Even in facilities that have been spared, though, scientists don't know if they'll have access to the same resources as before. And the Forest Service is still moving other employees as part of the larger reorganization in the middle of wildfire season, something Schultz originally said wouldn't happen. One employee told me he was infuriated to get the email from Schultz because of all the distraction and disruption this fight to keep research facilities open has caused, a fight many believe should have never been started in the first place.
2: I've been talking with NPR investigative correspondent Kiara Eisner. Kiara, thanks for your reporting and thanks for joining us today.
3: Thanks, Joel.
2: There are plenty of issues that Republicans and Democrats disagree on, but increasingly they are aligned on one thing. They want flock surveillance cameras gone. This is coming up more and more often as the midterm elections approach in races in Florida, Ohio, and Wisconsin. NPR's Meg Anderson reports.
6: Pretty much everybody is talking about flock these days. Those are the AI-powered license plate readers that allow police to track people over time. Here's Pennsylvania Governor Josh Shapiro, a Democrat, late last month.
7: I would welcome bipartisan legislation to ban these across the state. This is not something in the public interest.
6: And Florida's Republican Governor Ron DeSantis the week after.
8: I'm all about having law enforcement have tools, but I don't want to have this become a surveillance state.
6: Florida is revoking permits for the devices on its highways. Every month, flock cameras capture billions of license plates. Police say it helps them find stolen vehicles and missing people. But the technology has been abused. Officers have used it to stalk ex-partners, for instance. Flock recently changed some of its features to prevent abuse. But the concerns are proving sticky and largely bipartisan. Last week, Texas Republican Governor Greg Abbott froze state spending for the cameras, and Senate Republicans are investigating concerns over police misuse.
9: We're seeing opposition from the left, from MAGA Republicans, mainstream Republicans, centrists.
6: Jay Stanley is a policy analyst at the ACLU. He says Americans really hate the idea of being surveilled.
9: This grassroots uprising is just really remarkable.
6: The reasons people on the left and right oppose flock are different. Progressives have pointed out that the technology has been used to track immigrants and people seeking abortions. Conservatives have warned the cameras could be used to create a national gun registry. People like conservative commentator Glenn Beck say it's a form of government overreach.
10: You cannot allow this to happen. We are creating a panopticon. If you don't know what that is, look it up.
6: A panopticon, so you don't have to look it up, is a circular prison that allows a single guard to see all the inmates at once. A lot of people find that unsettling, regardless of political party. Recent polling shows that more Americans now disapprove of flock cameras than approve of them. Meg Anderson, NPR News.
2: This week, the United Nations report found that the world will warm to 1.5 degrees Celsius above pre-industrial levels in the next few years. This is a big deal. We've known we've been on track for that threshold, but this report is far more definitive than any data we have had so far. The bleak status update comes just days after a melting glacier collapse in Nepal and Tibet killed more than 1,000 people, with thousands still missing. But the UN report called Limiting Overshoot also said there is still a path for return. So we've called up Ayanna Elizabeth Johnson, founder of the Urban Ocean Lab think tank and a conservation strategist. She has written a book all about climate solutions called What If We Get It Right, and is the host of a podcast of the same name with Bill McKibben. Welcome to the program.
11: Thanks for having me.
2: The 1.5 degree limit was the target agreed to in the 2015 global agreement signed in Paris by just about every country in the world to limit climate change. Tell me what your reaction was to this UN report this week.
11: We've been predicting this for years, that at the rate we're burning fossil fuels and destroying ecosystems and releasing all these greenhouse gases, this was almost inevitable. So I'm not surprised, but I'm really glad to see all the information distilled in this UN report, because I think it makes it clear just how urgent it is.
2: It's fair to say that the solutions to limiting the climate crisis are already pretty well known. The big one is to reduce fossil fuel pollution, which warms the planet. What are the conditions for getting us unstuck from where we are?
11: Unfortunately, I think a lot of that has to do with policy, because relying on the goodwill of fossil fuel executives doesn't seem to be a terribly effective strategy. And it was really wonderful to see the UN be extremely clear about that in a way that they haven't really in previous reports. They've often tiptoed around even using the term fossil fuels in the past. And here in this new report, they're extremely clear, not only that we need to phase out fossil fuels, but also that the existing pledges from individual countries about their emission reductions are insufficient, and the implementation of those weak pledges is also weak. They're really calling on all of us, all nations in the world, to step it up.
2: What needs to happen in order to bring about that kind of policy change?
11: That's sort of a social science and culture change question. We're here in the U.S. just 2 months before the midterm elections. Obviously, who we elect has a huge impact on what kinds of policies are possible to put in place and how they're implemented and how those things are funded.
2: What are the practical solutions then from your vantage point as we near and then pass this 1.5 degree change?
11: Everything from electrifying our homes and investing in public transit and protecting and restoring ecosystems to green roofs and wind turbines and anything you can think of. It's just a matter of speed. We've been too slow, and now the risks are so much higher. And of course, the impacts of climate change are not distributed evenly, as we've just seen in Nepal and Tibet, places that have an incredibly low carbon footprint and are bearing the brunt of these sorts of things.
2: You're a scientist, and much of your work has focused on the importance of studying oceans as part of addressing the climate crisis. Why? What's the connection there?
11: Well, I studied oceans simply because I was enamored with them and thought it could use more advocates. I mean, I was reading this UN report and looking to the parts about what the risks are for coral reefs, the ecosystem that I studied for my PhD, thinking about fisheries collapsing on coral reefs that hundreds of millions of people around the world depend on for their food security, thinking about all the jobs that are at risk there. Thinking about the loss of coastal ecosystems due to development, due to sea level rise and storms, we are like really in a lot of trouble. But it's also really important to note that the ocean is a source of climate solutions as well, from offshore renewable energy, restoring coastal ecosystems that can protect us from storm surges, as well as absorb often more carbon than a tropical forest. I know the ocean is an incredibly important part of this climate puzzle.
2: I want to ask you about this Venn diagram that is in your book. It's on your website, which is sort of a guide to figure out what each person can do individually regarding the climate crisis. It's widely used by teachers as an educational game. Can you sort of describe how it looks and what it's for?
11: Picture a Venn diagram, three overlapping circles. One is, what are you good at? So what are the skills, resources, the networks? Like, what can you bring to the table specifically? The second would be, what work needs doing? So what are the climate and justice solutions you want to be working on? There are hundreds to choose from. And then the third circle is, what brings you joy? So sources of satisfaction and delight, just like what gets you out of bed in the morning. Because this is the work of our lifetimes, it's really important to not be miserable while we're doing it. There's plenty of ways to participate. And so I encourage people to think about what is at the intersection of those three circles for them. What are you good at? What work needs doing? And what brings you joy?
2: I get the sense from this conversation and from your work in general that you are a hopeful person. But what keeps you up at night about the climate crisis? What worries you?
11: I would say I'm definitely not an optimist. I think because I'm a scientist, I absolutely understand the projections and the odds here and how high the risks are. But I'm mistaken for being hopeful because I focus on the solutions, because all these increments really matter when we're dealing with a challenge this large. And so the thing that's been keeping me up literally last night was reading about the climate impact of the tech industry. I'm thinking about the new data out of Bloomberg that just building out the data centers that are planned will increase greenhouse gas emissions from the electricity center by 20 to 30%. At a time we need to be rapidly decreasing. I think we're in this really intense moment where we have to think about, like, what is technology for? And how do we actually harness it for solutions instead of, in this case, making the problem so much worse needlessly?
2: We have been speaking with Ayanna Elizabeth Johnson, author and host of the podcast, What If We Get It Right? Thank you. Thank you for your time.
11: Thank you.

0: You're listening to All Things Considered from NPR News. Next week's Republican midterm convention is being held in the same city that helped give rise to the Bush political dynasty. But that family's political influence is notably absent from today's GOP. KERA's Bill Ziebel reports from Dallas.
1: 10 years ago, when I first ran for governor, I had my last campaign rally in Dallas, and we won.
2: On the eve of being reelected to the presidency in November 2004, George W. Bush, in this C-SPAN video, stopped at Southern Methodist University in Dallas, tracing the importance of the city to his political career.
1: Tonight, after six other stops, I'm having my last campaign rally in Dallas, and we're going to win.
2: Bush left what SMU political science professor Matthew Wilson calls a tremendous legacy nationally and specifically in Texas and Dallas, his current hometown.
3: He did a lot for the Republican Party in Texas. In many ways, when Bush was president, those were the good old days for the Dallas GOP.
2: Dallas County shifted blue starting in the early 2000s. Even as the GOP is using the city to host its first ever midterm convention, the party's very different from the Bush era. Like his father, former President George Herbert Walker Bush, Wilson says George W. embraced the so-called three-legged stool of Reagan conservatism. He supported the use of American military power abroad, believed in free global markets with a liberal immigration policy, and a faith-based social morality.
3: What we have seen since Trump and the MAGA movement seems ambivalent at best about all three of those.
2: George W. Bush also supported reducing taxes in government. While that GOP philosophy remains, there are programs Bush supported that have since been cut when it comes to funding, like the global distribution of HIV treatments. They've saved millions of lives. He mentioned what would be called PEPFAR in his 2003 State of the Union address.
4: And to meet a severe and urgent crisis abroad tonight, I propose the emergency plan for AIDS relief.
2: Last year, President Trump dismantled USAID, which distributed global disease prevention and nutrition programs, and moved PEPFAR to the State Department.
5: I think Bush's impact on the party has pretty much vanished.
2: That's Texas historian Michael Phillips. He says one Bush legacy Trump does benefit from is ongoing support from Christian evangelicals. Phillips says Bush locked in his GOP leadership because of his faith.
5: He could talk church. He had a conversion story. He was kind of lost about substance abuse and alcohol. That kind of redemption story is a very critical part of evangelical culture, which really made him seem legitimate.
2: Trump retains that evangelical support. About 80% of white evangelicals voted for him in 2024, according to the Public Religion Research Institute. Bill McKenzie is a longtime Dallas Morning News columnist and a senior editorial advisor at the George W. Bush Institute, which is housed within the Presidential Center. He says he wonders about the place Bush Republicans have in today's party.
6: I still think that there are a number of compassionate conservatives who are there. Are they waiting for somebody to give voice to them? Are they voting someplace else? I don't know.
2: As for Bush, KERA requested an interview for this story, but was told that he's retired from politics. He skipped the 2024 Republican convention, and when Republicans are in town next week, he'll be busy with events tied to the 25th anniversary of 9/11. For NPR News, I'm Bill Ziebel in Dallas.
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0: Tune into The Swamp here on KBUT every other Saturday evening from 6 to 8 p.m. This is Scooter, and I hope you'll join me as we celebrate the Muscle Shoals Rhythm Section, a.k.a. The Swampers, and the hundreds of hits they helped create, backing everyone from Aretha Franklin to Paul Simon and Lynyrd Skynyrd. We'll listen to rock from any era, as long as it has a strong R&B soul or blues influence, anything with a swampy groove. Plus, whatever else moves me today. Come hang out with me on KBUT. Let's put some tunes on.
1: I'm Dan Ronan in Washington with these news headlines. Russian President Vladimir Putin held a meeting today at the Kremlin with U.S. negotiators Steve Witkoff and President Trump's son-in-law Jared Kushner, this in an effort to revive the stalled Russian-Ukraine negotiations to end the war. Canada is set to launch $20 billion in counter-tariffs against the United States Tuesday after President Trump imposed tariffs against Canada last month. Steel and aluminum tariffs will increase by 50%. The U.S. struck three Iranian oil tankers today after the U.S. accused Iran of targeting its ships. Iranian state TV says four missiles hit a tanker about 6 miles from Karg Island. I'm Dan Ronan, NPR News in Washington.

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1: You're listening to All Things Considered from NPR News. I'm Joel Rose. This week, the popular prediction market known as Kalshi did something it had never done before. It banned a trader permanently for insider trading. Specifically, Kalshi banned former Congressman George Santos for life and fined him more than $70,000 after he engaged in insider trading on the site. That came as no shock to NPR tech correspondent Bobby Allen. Earlier this year, Bobby broke the story that Santos was under investigation by the Justice Department for manipulating the market about whether he would or would not attend this year's State of the Union address.
2: He took to social media and posted videos about how excited he was to be attending the State of the Union. Now, at the same time, investigators found Santos was placing bets on Kalshi that he would not be there. And when he never showed up, he made nearly $18,000 in profits.
1: That Santos story is one of many Bobby has filed recently on prediction market platforms like Kalshi and Polymarket, where anyone can trade bets on the outcome of just about anything that is happening in the real world. So for this week's Reporter's Notebook, I wanted to talk to Bobby about how he broke the story and the fallout from it. I began by asking him how he got the scoop.
2: In sort of becoming the person who's really been trying to worm into these companies, I often talk to current and former employees of Kalshi. And in one of those conversations, someone said, you know, there's a certain person who is being investigated and Kalshi doesn't really want to talk about it. And I said, well, who is it? And this person said, well, let's just say they were formerly an elected official. And let's just say they wanted to attend an event that Trump was speaking. And I go, okay, say more. And they go, that's all I'm saying. So they gave me sort of some breadcrumbs. And I was digging. And I found all of the markets on Kalshi that were attendance markets. So will this person attend? Will they not? And I was going through. And I said, wait a minute. There is a State of the Union market. I go onto Discord. I put in State of the Union market and I see lots of chatter among the traders who lost a lot of money and were quite upset that George Santos was portraying himself as going to the State of the Union. And then last minute, it was revealed that he did not show up. So I called my source back and I go, two words, George Santos. And this person goes, bingo. I go to regulators in Washington, Justice Department officials and CFTC officials. They both say, in recent weeks, they've opened an investigation into this. We put it out into the world. And then George Santos, of course, starts spinning off the rails on the internet and really starts coming at me.
1: Yeah. After that story ran, you had a pretty unusual conversation on the phone with George Santos. What was that like?
2: Yeah, I was sort of bracing myself for conversations with him because if we know anything about George Santos, we know that he is a master manipulator. He spent his whole life lying. He's a serial fabulist. All of these things are very well documented. And I knew he would try to play me. So after my story comes out, my phone rings and I look at it and it's a blocked number and I pick it up and he goes, Bobby, George Santos. And I said, oh, hi, what's going on? And he launches into a tirade against me. And it ends with, if you don't stop digging into me, you're going to have a gun in your face. And he hung up the phone. And I was just like, did I just hear what I thought I heard? And I texted him and I emailed him and he instantly denied it, instantly said I was making it up. And I was taking notes the whole time. And I know exactly what he said. And Joel, that just put me in a really strange situation as a journalist, because on one hand, whoa, there's this former congressman who's making violent threats against me. That feels like a news story. That feels notable. On the other hand, this is a guy who wants to be in the headlines. This is a guy who wants more oxygen online, is writing about this, giving him exactly what he wants. And this was a real dilemma I was facing. And I called, colleagues at NPR, other people who I trust and was seeking counsel in, like, what should I do with this, right?
1: Yeah. So tell me about those conversations.
2: Yeah. I mean, I was just talking to, pretty senior more seasoned journalists who've been doing this much longer than I have. And most of the advice I got was, look, this guy is a former U.S. congressman. Making violent threats against a journalist for doing their job is not something that we should apologize for, that we should cover up. And if he's done this once, he's probably done it again. You should probably put some sunlight on this. You should probably make this public. And I did. And wrote a little essay about the experience and how strange it was. And of course, because the internet works the way the internet does, that story was much more well read than the underlying story about the investigation into his Cauchy trades. But to this day, sometimes George Santos will send me a message, or he'll you know, say something disparaging about me on X. So he's still sort of kicking around and thinking of me and you know, saying strange things about me. But I'm not planning to do a story about him anytime soon.
1: I mean, I think we should say at some point too that he was, you know, pleaded guilty, right, to federal wire fraud and identity theft charges, right, and went to prison.
2: Exactly right. Yeah, exactly right. And it's only because of Trump's commutation that he was able to win his freedom and leave federal prison.
1: I want to ask about how these prediction markets interact with politics. And I'm thinking, you know, with the midterms coming up pretty quick here, you know, what are you watching in terms of where these markets collide with elections and with politics?
2: Yeah, this is going to be the first major election where these prediction markets are as mainstream as they are now. And election integrity experts and others who are sort of watching the midterms closely are very fearful about the ways in which these markets can be create an incentive to just sow all sorts of chaos leading up to and during election day. An example would be these markets are very sensitive to, you know, what goes viral on social media and news stories. And, you know, there's a fear that someone will sort of push a piece of misinformation, or there'll be some coordinated campaign, whether it's from a foreign actor overseas or a partisan actor or just a chaos agent, to try to move a market up or down. And because these markets are so sensitive to what's happening on social media and the news, potentially you could sort of push something online, change the odds and cash out and make money. The other thing, and it's maybe a much more pernicious and sort of chilling hypothetical, is the question of whether poll workers or any election workers will be on prediction markets, or any of their family members or associates or whoever, and you know, will intentionally undercount a vote, so it looks like a candidate isn't as you know, successful as they are, or they will slow count or undercount, or just do something else that will have a direct sort of connection to how these odds are moving. And then there's the final thing that, you know, many folks are really worried about, which is, you know, the campaigns themselves, you know, getting some early returns, having their own internal polling data, and then using that to try to cash in. And we've already seen that, Joel, in a number of situations in which candidates have placed money on themselves and have been caught doing it and have been suspended from these platforms. And, you know, the thing is, for the longest time, election betting at this scale has not been allowed in the U.S. It's been illegal. And that is because the CFTC historically has said these are susceptible to manipulation and it undermines the public interest. I mean, if someone goes to the polls, you would think they're going to be placing a ballot based on their political preferences and their policy choices. They're not placing a ballot because they are hoping to make a profit. If the profit motive is the thing that is mobilizing you, there's really something wrong with democracy. And that's been the position of regulators up until this second Trump administration.
1: NPR tech correspondent Bobby Allen. Bobby, thank you very much for your time. Thanks for talking to us.
2: Of course.
1: John Coltrane is one of the biggest names in the history of jazz. Nearly 100 years after his birth, Coltrane is regarded as one of the greatest saxophonists and composers this country ever produced. The home in Philadelphia, where Coltrane spent a crucial period in the 1950s, is a National Historic Landmark. But in the decades since Coltrane's death, that house has fallen into disrepair. Now, the Coltrane family is working to save it.
3: When you're a kid, you know, everything seems so huge. Now it all seems so tiny to me. I'm afraid to bump my head up here.
1: We got a tour of the unassuming row house in North Philadelphia from John Coltrane's son, Robbie, who remembers coming here as a young child to visit his grandmother.
3: We spent a lot of time running up and down these stairs, chasing each other. And, you know, I had a younger brother and an older brother. I'm sure one of us knocked out one of these posts. You know, when you come rolling down, you go crashing into the banister.
1: This is where John Coltrane was living at a pivotal moment in his career in 1957. He was addicted to heroin. He had just been fired by trumpeter Miles Davis. Robbie Coltrane says his father secluded himself in the bedroom at the back of the second floor.
3: This is the room where he went cold turkey. He quit heroin and had a spiritual awakening. It was in 1957. For the rest of his career, he basically spoke about that moment, you know, where he basically asked God to free him from these addictions and to grant him the ability to please others, make others happy with his music.
1: Coltrane reinvented his music, playing cascading sheets of notes in rapid succession and launching ahead with a new harmonic language that would change jazz forever.
3: To create something more universal, taking in all of the music that inspired him and all the music that came before him and finding a new language, a universal language. And I think that's what he was in search of from 1957 on to 67 when he passes away.
1: John Coltrane bought this house in 1952 with help from the GI Bill after he served in the Navy. He would often drive back and forth to New York for gigs. And Robbie Coltrane, who is also a saxophonist, says his father was always practicing his craft.
3: He would play a set for 45 minutes where the music is going through the roof. He'd come off the stage and really wouldn't take the horn out of his mouth. He would just go to the back of the dressing room and continue playing until it was time to get back on the stage and play for the audience. My mother would tell me he would come home after gigs and continue to play. He's working on ideas and embracing the sound of his horn, kind of uniting with that sound.
4: I love the idea that the audience was, I don't want to say irrelevant, but secondary, right?
3: Well, I think that for musicians, we do have a role, a primary role, to get the music out there. You know, whatever's in there, right here, the head or the heart, we're trying to get that out. It's supposed to be received by an ear. You know, it's like a tree falling in the woods. Does it make a sound if there's no one there to hear it?
4: Right, it's communication.
3: Absolutely. Of course, John recognized that. You know, that was one of the things that he asked for. He wanted the ability to make others happy and uplift them with music. That is a virtue. It's a gift. And he was endowed, blessed with that gift. We wouldn't be sitting here if that weren't the case. It's clearly something he recognized.

0: he was able to uplift all of us, generation after generation. It's been 60-some years now since he's passed. But everything he put into his work and his music, that was for us. And it's still affecting people to this day. It's amazing.
1: If you want to see John Coltrane's house in Philadelphia for yourself, well, you can't yet. At the moment, it is closed to the public. The Coltrane family reacquired the house in 2024.
0: John Coltrane lived here, in this home here in Philadelphia, at a very, very significant point in his life, his career. And these are symbols. They're not just brick and mortar. You know, they represent something much higher, this message of unity and universal supreme love that motivated my father, also motivated my mother. You know, when people see these homes, they get a sense of that. They feel that. When they enter the homes, they really feel it. And I think that's just, it's something that we have to provide. I think John Coltrane's impact is that powerful.
1: Ravi Coltrane and his wife Kathleen Hennessy are now trying to restore the house with help from the National Trust for Historic Preservation. They have started by restoring the facade, but the rest still needs a lot of work. Hennessy told me it is slow going, but it's important.
2: We're trying to tell a riveting American story. I think the mission is to help people understand the music community in Philadelphia. And the city helped raise John Coltrane in some ways. And he helped raise the music scene here in Philadelphia. And they're intrinsic, like they're just connected in a very beautiful way. People should be able to come to places where great art was made. It's so moving to anybody. You don't have to be a fan of music. People will be able to walk in here. History's for everybody, and this is a super important American story. Everybody deserves access to it, and these projects are a great vehicle for that.
1: And then Ravi Coltrane interrupted to point out the whistle of a freight train drifting up from the railroad tracks that run behind the house.
0: It's a half-diminished chord.
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I've got an eclectic mix of music to play for y'all tonight. We got funk, we got hip-hop, we got jazz, so stick around and enjoy.

I got some weather for you. Right now in Crested Butte, it's 74 degrees. It's been gorgeous out there all day today. And in Gunnison, it's currently 81 degrees. It looks like we got a little bit of rain in the forecast tomorrow afternoon, but the days have just been gorgeous.